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0: Aiden, this is our last stop before we have to head to the Ancient Sunwheel.
1: I know. I hope this doesn't take too long because my instincts tell me that we're running out of time.
2: Aiden and Abby arrive at the entrance bridge where a sign says, Home of King Cornelius Schmindelborg VII.
1: I guess we've got to look for a boat.
0: And a boat.
1: Cornelius, where are you?
3: I'm out this way.
2: The children follow the voice around to the side of the moat where they can see the Fisher King's boat.
3: I'm in the boat over here. Hop on board, my new friends of the forest. You can call me the Fisher King and I'll tell you everything you want to know.
1: Because you fish?
3: Well, I did fish a long time ago, but no. I'm the last in my family line that has held the crystal spectacles for thousands of years. Now it's time for me to pass them on to a new family.
1: Me?
3: Almost. I'm going to give them to you, to use. Then you're going to give them to the forest.
0: How does the forest take the glasses?
3: They'll reside at the Ancient Sun Wheel when you're done with them. And they will be invisible after they're used. Only the conscience and the soul of the forest will know exactly where they are. So kids, do you know what's in store for you when you leave my boat?
0: Well, we know that we have to open some sort of portal.
1: And then an eclipse is going to happen.
3: Sounds like you know some surface stuff. I'll get right down to the nitty-gritty here. I give Aiden the crystal spectacles. They'll help him see the keyhole. But the rock key that Abby has must go inside. Abby will then turn the rock key at the same time that the moon passes over the middle of the sun. The closer that the moon is to the center of the sun will improve the chances of everything unfolding the way it's supposed to happen. According to where the sun is in the sky, the eclipse will be happening in approximately 82 minutes.
0: Oh my goodness, I had no idea we were that close to things happening.
1: If you look up, Abby, you can see that the sun and moon aren't too far apart from one another.
3: That is why I like to hurry things along. But I can't, because I can't reach that box over there. Can you please get it for me?
1: This one?
3: Yes, please. Open it, Aiden. Inside are the crystal spectacles that will help you see and communicate with things in other worlds.
0: In other dimensions?
3: Yep.
0: Mr. Fisher, it seems as though you're falling apart with your health. Every time you speak, it seems as though you're in a great deal of pain.
3: Yeah, I haven't been in my castle in years. I'm in too much pain to get there, so I live in my boat inside this moat. And many of the nearby creatures share their nuts and seeds with me. However, the flies drive me crazy. They won't leave me alone. They fly around my head all day long.

0: Do you have a cup I can use?
1: Yeah, right over there.
2: Abby squeezes the wild lettuce and juices it into the cup. She then gives it to the Fisher King to drink. Then Aiden asks,
3: Fisher King, Gilgamesh gave us the cedar oil to rub on your body.
2: So the Fisher King drinks the wild lettuce juice and then rubs the oil of cedar on his body. And within minutes, he starts smiling and moving his body.
1: Whoa. Whoa. I'm walking. Whoa. Whoa. May I hug you both?
3: Sure.
1: This is the first time in years that I've been able to smile and move my body like this. Perhaps it's now a good time to manifest an attempt back into my home. Your children must go.
0: How can we get to the sun real fast?
1: When you're ready to leave, which should be any moment now, Aiden, you're going to put on the crystal spectacles. Then Abby's going to hold your hand. And Aiden, you're going to say these words inside your mind. Crystal spectacles, please take me to the ancient sun wheel as fast as you can.
3: Okay, that sounds easy. Let's give it a try.
2: At that moment, Abby took hold of Aiden's hand. Aiden put the crystal spectacles on, and he repeated in his mind the words that the Fisher King had told him to say. And then within seconds, the children began fading away.
3: Thank you for everything, Fisher King. You're an awesome dude.
2: As they were fading away, the children waved goodbye to the Fisher King.
0: Thanks, Fisher. Bye.
1: Be well, my new buddies. I'll see you in a bit.

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0: The National Greening Program, run by Tree Canada, is dedicated to planting seedling trees across Canada in BC, the Prairies, Ontario, Quebec, and the Atlantic. They prioritize planting on Indigenous and public lands and planting areas of natural and human-caused disturbance. 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

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There's a money jungle vibe. Okay, I think I've got something for this.

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7: Extreme weather can hit quickly. 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One in three Canadian adults have experienced a major weather-related emergency or disaster.

Aight, aight, aight. What up, y'all? This is your boy, Mop Head, and you are tuned in to the Horizon Broadening Hour, pre-recorded here on CKMS 102.7. You should be hearing this at 10 p.m. on the dot on Sunday, July 26, 2026. I'm recording this just a couple of hours earlier. I hope you're all doing well, having yourselves a good weekend, and are ready to move into the new week of your horizons as broadened as possible. As always, we've been getting new music submissions here at CKMS 102.7 FM Radio Waterloo. I have been adding as many as I can get to in a given week to our Libre Times library. That means programs get to check things out, see they want to diversify their programming. That means those of you in the general public get to broaden your horizons with new music submissions. And it means that even the algorithms that keep track of us for all sorts of tracking data purposes, they get their horizons broadened as well. It's a win-win for everyone. We are going to begin with the normal half hour, or almost half hour, depending on how it goes, of jazz, classical, new age, world, everything in that realm. We are going to kick things off with Janice Lacey, who is back with a new single called Embraced. Let's get into it. I will see you all in a half hour.

All right, y'all. So in this last just under half an hour, a little bit here, after you heard from Janice Lacey, you then heard from the Scornful Four, who are back with a new album called Hopeful Music for Hopeless People, and I selected the opening from it, Sun-Drenched Sun. So there we go. After that, Farah Shirek with Fields of Figs from the new album Tarabesque. Then Kirio Kirio came in with Amor Doente. This is from their new album that is self-titled. And then a little bit of local music. I know normally I open with local artists, but I just felt in terms of the flow of this part, fit a little bit more here. Freshwater Funk. They have a brand new album on the way called Freshwater Funk Volume 2, and I selected from it Smooth Sailing. That's what you just heard a moment ago. So there we are. That is our half hour, or almost half hour, excuse me, of jazz world, everything in that realm. We are now going to move on to electronic and pop. I don't have any hip-hop this week, and I don't think we're going to have a full half hour of pop. Strange week, but that's how it goes sometimes. But we are going to kick things off with returning artist Def Sarah, who is collaborating with Oat Milk and Codeine here for the new track Uncomfortable. Let's get into it. I will see you all in another half hour.

All right, y'all. So in this last definitely under half an hour, that's how it goes some weeks. After you heard from Def Sarah and Oat Milk and Codeine, you then heard from friend of the show, friend of the station, Karina, who was back with a brand new single called What You Like, and that U is just a single letter U. Then after that, the Planetoids and Band Called Band have collaborated for a new track called Blue Jeans. Then after that, Triangle Man, and that is Triangle with a Y instead of an I. This is Tuca Martini from the new album Hotel Defu, that is D-E-F-O-U for those of you searching online. And then what you just heard a moment ago, the new single from Joe Cash. It is called Citrus. So there we are, as I said, a little bit less than a half hour of pop. That's how it goes some weeks. But we have plenty of folk country. We have plenty of rock coming up. And so we are going to launch into the next half an hour of folk and country. And we are going to begin with longtime friend of the show and friend of the station, the legendary 10 Seconds, who is back with a new album called Mellotron and Guitar. That is upcoming. And I've selected from it Old Torquay Fire Brigade. Let's get into it. I will see you all in a half hour.

All right, y'all. So in this last half an hour, after you heard from the legendary 10 Seconds, you then heard from Laura Kelsey. This is 3327 from the new album Hidden Mountains. Then Michael Antelope returned to the show with Mud Jeans from the new project Calls Out the Window. After that, Alana Maddie with Kitchen Scissors from the new project Epilogue. Following up, Catherine Perkins with the brand new single Molecules. Then after that, Felicity Hamer and Black Leather Rose. This is a selection from their self-titled, specifically the Bandcamp bonus track from it. It is called Jute Cruel, so there you go. Then Matt Joyner came in with some country for us with Nothing Looks Good on You from the new EP Luckiest Man Around. Then after that, Ryan Lindsay with the new single Three Lawn Halls. And then what you just heard a moment ago, Hey Gordon by Don Denneberg and Friends, who are returning with that one. So there we are. That is our half hour of folk and country. And so now for the last 45 minutes, we are going to rock out, and we are going to kick things off with a selection from the new self-titled album by Avem. That is A-V-E-M. For those of you looking, it is called Another Trumpet Flower. Please, let's get into it. I will see you all at the end of the mix.

All right, y'all, as always, I never have enough time at the end. After you heard from Avem, you then heard from Chapter 33. This is Digital Parents from their new self-titled album. Them returning to the show, Me, You, and My Metronome. They have a new album out called Family Plan, and I selected from it Summer Stains. Then the new single from Kami came in, Week_8. After that, Ash Ravens with Daydream Glow from the new EP, Last Letter from an Alien. Then Shy Blossom returned to the show with the new single, Eternity. After that, St. Elmo's Fire by Nora Stanley from the new album Glass. Then Quadrasound returned to the show with a new single.

0: In Good Time. After that, Rise Carmine with Terrestrial Love from the new album Under the Red Light. Then The Goods returned with their new single Summer's Almost Gone. And then what you just heard a moment ago, friend of the show, Igor Lisol, back with a new single called I Will Always Love You. So there we go. Your horizons have been broadened. I will see you all next week. Until then, peace, y'all. And of
1: what up? This is Jesse from Last Ditch Effort. 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

Hey there, and welcome back to the Synthetronic 80s, where we play the best of 1980s synth pop, dance pop, and pop rock music, with a mix of mainstream and lesser known tracks, so hopefully you'll hear something new. On today's show, we'll hear from Alphaville, Janet Jackson, Samantha Fox, Jennifer Rush, REM, and more. But first, let's get things started with the song Heart by the Pet Shop Boys, the most successful duo in UK music history.

Let's run through what we played in the first half. After Heart, we heard Nothing's Gonna Stop Us Now from pop singer and former British glamour model Samantha Fox. Control by Janet Jackson, one of the world's best-selling music artists with over 100 million records sold and the record holder for most consecutive top tens on the US Billboard chart, followed by a set of pop rock tracks. The One That I Love from R.E.M., Black Velvet from Toronto's Elena Miles, which hit number one in the US and was her most successful release, The Future's So Bright I Gotta Wear Shades by Timbuk3, their only top 20 song, and Just Between You and Me from April Wine out of Halifax, which had the first video by a Canadian artist to be played on MTV. And now let's get back to the music with a set of five European synth-pop songs, starting with The Jet Set from Germany's Alphaville.

Hey again. We started the second half with The Jet Set, followed by two more German releases, Shame on You by The New Scientist from their only album, Pictures of Reality, and Heaven and Hell from Fairfax, one of only four songs they ever released. Next up was a couple of British synthpop tracks, Stay With Me Tonight by Scottish musician Alex Ferguson, his only solo release of the 80s, and Straight Lines from New Music, their first release single. And we ended the second half with some Italo disco from Eurobeat project Malcolm J. Hill called Come Back and Do It. To close out the show this week, I'll leave you with Ring of Ice by Jennifer Rush, the stage name of Heidi Stern from New York. Thanks for listening, and hope you catch the next episode in a week. Take care.

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6: 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My name is Jackson Reed, and I'm the host of Guess That Record.

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Hi, this is Poor Charlie, and I must tell you, I've been to Mississippi, and I've been to Nicaragua. 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
1: Oh, hello there. I'm Rob Kerwane, host of Rob's Rewind on CKMS. 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This is Rob Kerwane, signing off.
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The dance floor's deserted, and you play the same love song. 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
13: Hello, welcome to Earshot Daily. I'm your host, Dan Politano from Victoria, BC. Alana Sterling is a non-binary singer-songwriter from Ottawa whose journey to music came early in life as a way to cope with trauma and mental health issues growing up. Their melodic originality, lyrical depth, and voice reminiscence of greats as Adele, Amy Winehouse, Christina Aguilera, and Alanis Morissette put Alana in a world class of their own. Their ability to convey deep, powerful emotions and their message of healing are beacons of hope for a world that is suffering. The song is called Death to the Old Love.

That was S Club 7 by Moonbean, an electronic duo based in Ontario. Grace Chang is a Vancouver-based guitarist and producer who specializes in pop music production. As a second-generation Chinese-Canadian, Grace grew up with a two-fold cultural identity that was often in tension. Perfection was and still is an unforgiving standard and a ghost to be chased. Grace played classical piano at a young age, then took a hiatus from music until picking up the guitar during her college years. It wasn't until her late 20s that she allowed herself to express repression, emotional truths, and songwriting. This is her song, Cold in Toronto.

Thank you for tuning into this edition of Earshot Daily. I'm your host, Dan Politano, and that last song was my song called Confusing. If you'd like more information on me, you can visit me online at danpolitano.com. I also host the Dad Life podcast if you want to check that out on any podcast platform. If you're an artist and you want to get a chance to get on this show, or if you're a broadcaster and want to host, check out earshot-distro.ca for more information. Mad Iris is a Toronto-based garage band formed in 2023 by four early 20s artists. Their music pivots between genres like noise rock, punk, shoegaze, and grunge, plucking sounds from 90s bands like Sonic Youth, Eric's Trip, Pixies, and The Breeders. On stage, they trade instruments between songs, taking turns in the lead with infectious chemistry and collaboration. In the span of 8 months, Mad Iris self-distributed four releases, Tip City, Name Tag, Under the Bed, and Check. The band is currently working in collaboration with United Masters on their debut self-titled album, a 7-track alternative rock record that teeters between soft and loud, pretty and dirty. The song is called Check.

That was Coming Soon by Marina Pereno. She's an emerging artist from Richmond Hill, Ontario. Determined from the age of 4, she played acoustic guitar, ukulele, and keyboards while finding her voice. I got time to play one more song. Tone Shifter is a Saskatchewan-born songwriter, musician, and producer. The song is called I'm a Needle.

0: Well, that's all for this edition of Earshot Daily. I'm your host, Dan Politano. We hope you've enjoyed this show. We'll be back tomorrow with another half hour of brand new material from all across the country here on the Earshot Daily show. 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
8: Hi, I'm Ernie Hardiman, Minister of Agriculture, Food and Rural Affairs. Farming can be a tough business, one that sometimes takes its toll on farmers and their families when mental health struggles become too much to bear. I know farmers are some of the toughest people out there, but they tend to hold their troubles close to the chest. We want to help address the stigma that still surrounds mental health. 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
9: It's important to remember that everyone in farming experiences stress or poor mental health at one point or another. You are not alone. Remembering to take care of the non-farming side of yourself is hugely important. There's help out there if you're really struggling. 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

0: Did you know that in the last municipal election, only about 25% of eligible voters in Waterloo Region cast a ballot? 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

0: Bearded vultures have lived alongside humans for thousands of years. Though they're mostly found in Asia and Africa today, the vultures' ancient nests in Europe are like time capsules of a bygone era. Bearded vultures are large raptors with a 7 to 9 foot wingspan. They subsist almost entirely on bones and marrow. They raise their young in cliffside caves that are reused over generations. These dark, cool alcoves accumulate nesting material and food scraps. And while bearded vultures have vanished across much of Europe, their nests remain, like tiny, temperature-controlled museums. Researchers carefully cataloged the contents of 12 historical nests in southern Spain, where the birds haven't been seen in nearly a century. They found thousands of bones, dozens of eggshells, as well as hundreds of human artifacts. The hoard included fabric scraps, part of a slingshot, and a crossbow bolt. One nest even preserved a sandal made from woven grass cord that dates back to the 13th century. The researchers say these nests offer an unexpected glimpse of what life was once like for the people and wildlife that once thrived in this region. For Bird Note, I'm Ariana Rimmel.
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4: Hi there, I'm Rob Kerwain, and not long ago I thought to myself, you know, I'd love to host a show where I could play some great 60s, 70s, and 80s.

Hey there, and welcome back to the Synthetronic 80s, where we play the best of 1980s synth pop, dance pop, and pop rock music, with a mix of mainstream and lesser known tracks, so hopefully you'll hear something new. On today's show, we'll hear from Alphaville, Janet Jackson, Samantha Fox, Jennifer Rush, REM, and more. But first, let's get things started with the song Heart by the Pet Shop Boys, the most successful duo in UK music history.

Let's run through what we played in the first half. After Heart, we heard Nothing's Gonna Stop Us Now from pop singer and former British glamour model Samantha Fox. Control by Janet Jackson, one of the world's best-selling music artists with over 100 million records sold and the record holder for most consecutive top tens on the US Billboard chart, followed by a set of pop rock tracks. The One That I Love from R.E.M., Black Velvet from Toronto's Elena Miles, which hit number one in the US and was her most successful release, The Future's So Bright I Gotta Wear Shades by Timbuk3, their only top 20 song, and Just Between You and Me from April Wine out of Halifax, which had the first video by a Canadian artist to be played on MTV. And now let's get back to the music with a set of five European synth-pop songs, starting with The Jet Set from Germany's Alphaville.

Hey again. We started the second half with The Jet Set, followed by two more German releases, Shame on You by The New Scientist from their only album, Pictures of Reality, and Heaven and Hell from Fairfax, one of only four songs they ever released. Next up was a couple of British synthpop tracks, Stay With Me Tonight by Scottish musician Alex Ferguson, his only solo release of the 80s, and Straight Lines from New Music, their first release single. And we ended the second half with some Italo Disco from Eurobeat project Malcolm J. Hill called Come Back and Do It. To close out the show this week, I'll leave you with Ring of Ice by Jennifer Rush, the stage name of Heidi Stern from New York. Thanks for listening, and hope you catch the next episode in a week. Take care.

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1: 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A few minutes of planning can change these stories. Know before you go. Choose lifeguard-supervised spots and talk through the rules as a family. Pack with a just-in-case mindset.

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2: Hello and welcome to today's episode of Red Eye. I'm Jane Williams. Over the summer, we're bringing you some of the highlights of our 2025-26 season, which wrapped up in mid-May. We're going to be back with our brand new fall season in September. 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Podcasts of interviews from that show will be posted the following week. Coming up in this episode, Dr. Jennifer Black talks with Lorraine Chisholm about the need to change the conversation around food insecurity in Canada.
3: In 2024, food insecurity in Canada worsened for the third year in a row. More than 25% of the population were living in households with inadequate access to food due to financial constraints. So, how we talk about food insecurity matters. The Hungry Stories Project is a team of scholars, dietitians, and artists who are fighting for the elimination of food insecurity by sharing what it takes to collectively care for each other's food needs. They're producing resources to understand food insecurity, and they say we need to look at root causes. Dr. Jennifer Black is a member of the Hungry Stories Project and an associate professor in food, nutrition, and health at the University of British Columbia in the Faculty of Land and Food Systems, and she joins me now. Hello, Jennifer.
4: Hi, thanks for having me.
3: Oh, it's great to be talking with you. What are some of the root causes that get overlooked in our day-to-day notions of food insecurity?
4: Well, I think the most important thing to consider when thinking about this topic is that food insecurity, while we think of it as an issue of not having enough food, really is very tightly wound up with issues of not having enough money to afford food, in addition to often being stretched to be able to afford many of the other basic needs of daily living, like housing and childcare. So really, we know food insecurity is really tightly connected with just general material deprivation and not having enough to make ends meet generally.
3: Now, many people look to food banks and secondarily soup kitchens as a way to address a lack of access to food. Why aren't they the solution that we need?
4: So we've gotten really used to thinking of food banks as the go-to place to address food insecurity in Canada. But when food banks started really growing widely around the 1980s in Canada, they were never meant to be a long-term solution. They were thought of as a short-term patchwork to get through a really bad financial time. But in the years since, we've seen them grow, but they haven't adequately address the underlying issues that drive food insecurity, which is insufficient income. There's lots of reasons we know that the vast majority of people who experience food insecurity don't go to food banks in the first place. So we know that for much of the communities we want to address these issues for, they don't get there in the first place. For those who do end up accessing food banks, we know they're often in the most dire straits, but food banks were just never set up or equipped to meet the giant gaps. So at best, they sometimes can provide a little bit of emergency food support, but they're just not up to the huge task of meeting the quantity of need or the types of food needs that people have. And nor are they able to provide the support people need with dignity and fairness and justice.
3: Absolutely. Now, it seems to me we're exposed to a lot of narratives that tell us as individuals we need to make good food choices, we need to exercise more, and so on. And I don't think anyone's going to deny that's good advice. But how does this

0: framing fall short for addressing food insecurity as a community and as a country?
1: You know, we often hear these stories about how it's our own responsibility to do things better, to make our weights perfect, to parent better, but we've sort of lost the narrative of what it actually takes at the structural level, at the policy level, to make sure people don't become food insecure in the first place. And you know, what started our Hungry Stories Collective was we were originally, you know, a group of moms whose own kids had started school, and food banks and food drives have been used as a tool in schools to help think about, you know, being a good citizen and being a generous giver. But kids weren't being exposed to the underlying research evidence that we have from decades worth of evidence in Canada about what was really the underlying causes and the root causes of food insecurity. So we really wanted to think about how do we get the real stories of why people are food insecure in the first place more widely understood, and to really think about how insufficient our current responses are and how much more we need to be doing if we actually want to meaningfully address the problem instead of continuing to watch it get worse and worse, which we have over the last 20 years of careful monitoring of food insecurity. We know that the data is going absolutely in the wrong direction.
0: Now, Jennifer, the Hungry Stories Project has published a book, Shy Cat and Stuff the Bus Challenge. Tell us about it and how you hope it will contribute to a different framing and understanding of food insecurity.
1: So this really has been an exciting and meaningful project. The book officially comes out on March the 3rd from Second Story Press. But this was really a response to our look around and asking what kinds of books and materials can we use for our own kids to talk about these really difficult conversations about why kids are still hungry in Canada and what we can be and should be doing about it. The project has taken years to get to this point. We've been slowly working together with this team of artists and scholars, finding Amanda White and Diane Day, who are the author and illustrator of the Shy Cat book. So this book is finally coming out, and we hope it will be a new opportunity to engage kids in stories that really resonate with them and will give adults and caregivers and teachers a way to look into the world of you know, real kids and real stories and open up these hard questions and hard conversations that we just haven't found other, you know, comparable stories to get into these topics with.
0: Well, without giving it away, can you give us a peek into how it takes a different approach?
1: Sure. I mean, we looked at a lot of other books that existed. Diane Day, who was a PhD student at the time, did this really careful analysis looking at any book she could get through public libraries that had stories of protagonists who were food insecure. And the narratives that were found in those books just didn't align with what we know from research evidence and years of experience around food insecurity. They largely framed poverty and hunger as individual problems, you know, the result of poor parenting or bad life decisions. And the solutions they offered often looked at, you know, a lucky break or a kind stranger or some individual change, some miraculous action of a young child solving their own food insecurity. None of them really addressed the kinds of societal, policy level, structural changes that would be needing to address food insecurity. So before we found Diane and Amanda, the research scholars on the team tried to write a book, and we ended up writing this tremendously boring script that was highly educational. You know, we have years of experience writing research reports and scholarly studies, and our attempt to do that in language that kids would like was really, you know, terrible and a sort of unreadable book. So we realized then what we need is the voice of artists who can really take that important scholarly material and turn it into sort of emotional and engaging stories for kids. So what they did was they really just told the story of two friends, one of whom was really living in a household experiencing acute food insecurity. but in a classroom, in a school context where they were having a stuff the bus challenge, which is actually a not that uncommon Canadian activity where classrooms kind of face off trying to see who can most quickly fill a bus full of canned goods for canned food drives. And this book really gets at a childhood friendship and the act of sort of curious kids trying to understand, like, why is my friend still insecure? We're bringing all these canned goods. We're raising cans, and yet my friend's still hungry. So it's, you know, and they do this through this quirky ability to, they had a tough time having these conversations with each other, but they're kids and they go back and forth drawing these comics with cats in them. You know, it's actually hard to explain the story without reading it, but it's really a story of friends and kids and the curiosity of being young and trying to ask, like, why are we still doing it like this if some of the kids in our own communities still aren't able to get the food and care they need? And there's no simple answers presented in the book, but there are some opportunities to start these conversations about what else could be done. And at the same time, we're still developing resources for teachers and parents and educators that has some of that more, you know, scholarly detailed work about sort of language and evidence and ideas that can go with the book. But, in its essence, we just want to get kids reading and thinking and talking. And we think stories are going to do a better job of that than a research reports, quite frankly.
0: Well, it sounds just brilliant. Now, Jennifer, Canada remains one of the few affluent countries with no nationally funded school lunch program. Why are school lunch programs such an important tool?
1: You know, so I want to be clear that, you know, I don't think school lunch programs on their own either are going to be any kind of magic solution for the kinds of deeply entrenched food insecurity. But what they are is an important step in asking about ways that we can collectively work together to support all children. And we know there's lots of things that are really important in the experience of children that food programs have a way to connect with. Some of the top of that list include the suboptimal dietary quality of kids, regardless of food insecurity status. We know there's a lot of Canadian kids who would benefit from better dietary intake and a more nutritious lunch. We know there are lots of constraints on families, you know, particularly for those who have food insecurity challenges, but for many parents, getting food on the table, but getting food in lunch bags is particularly complex and demanding and stressful, more so for some than others, but that's a pretty large daily challenges for many families. And we know food is just a tremendous way to connect kids together with community, with healthy food, with important issues around equity and sustainability. And there's evidence from around the world that school lunch programs are one way, not the only way, not enough of a way, but a way to start threading some of these important pieces together and collectively investing in the quality of life of kids and communities. And so, you know, many see them now as an important tool that Canada has missed out on in making progress in some core challenges we have to public health and otherwise. So it is it's an important time for Canada because we have now made some national commitments. The first ever national school food policy came out last year that has some really useful ideas and language about what a national approach to school food could be. And the current government has made some ongoing commitments with language talking about making the emerging programs and policies permanent. They still are really at the beginning phases, just rolling out in some but not all places. They're not yet funded well enough to serve all Canadian kids, but we're sort of at a turning point moment to be asking how could school food programs be used to reduce inequities instead of reproducing them. So it's an important time to ask these questions.
0: And Jennifer, in your own research, you talk about three principles that should guide school lunch programs. You say that it should center children, health, and justice. What it would mean to have that kind of approach?
1: You know, this really came out of work we had done in some BC school districts. And then I worked with my late colleagues, Seneca Elliott and Rachel Engler Stringer, who's a national school food leader at the University of Saskatchewan. So we worked with school food practitioners and really tried to think about what are the big concepts that we need to make sure are centered before we start negotiating these also important details about menu and space and access. And what we realized from that work was, you know, we really need to have kids in mind. I know that sounds straightforward, and of course school food programs are for kids, but often they're designed by adults who don't actually recognize that kids really know a lot about each other. They know a lot about their food cultures. What they eat and how they eat is deeply rooted in their own identities and their own understandings of home and belonging. So the first idea was really to recognize that children are competent social actors. They have their own worlds and their own ideas, and that we should take that seriously when we design school food programs, because if we ignore them and design programs that kids don't like with food they don't want to eat, that won't take us very far either. The second was really to think carefully about what we mean when we talk about healthy school food programs. Everyone thinks they know what they mean when they talk about health, but depending on how those ideas are defined, you can get really different outcomes. So, you know, you can think about health from a nutrient perspective, narrowly defining ideas based on nutrient standards, and that is important. Nutritional adequacy and balance and comprehensiveness will be important to getting good quality food that meets nutrition guidelines. But, you know, this is a chance to think of health in lots of ways: health for individual dietary health, health of the planet, health of communities, you know, health for the food service workers who are involved. So we need to involve kids. We need to think about what healthy food programs would mean, but also we have to think about who we want to serve and how. So really thinking about what do just and fair programs look like? Who's going to get access to these programs? Who's going to pay? How do we make sure those who participate aren't stigmatized or excluded for participating or not participating? How are we going to make sure people aren't left out? Some schools don't get far better quality outcomes than others. So it's really taking a look at all of these sort of big ideas at the forefront. I do think the National School Food Policy is starting to incorporate some of these ideas, but, you know, we're going to have to think carefully about how this looks in different contexts, because we have a vast geography, vast cultural differences. We want to really be respecting and listening to Indigenous partners to make sure we honor the Indigenous ways of knowing in communities that are serving Indigenous kids, and knowing that they already have some pretty impressive school food approaches that we can learn from. So, it's a lot. It sometimes seems like a daunting task, but we've seen other countries do it. We've seen progress in our own local communities. But I'm glad we're having these conversations and people are thinking about these questions.
0: Well, it's been wonderful to speak with you today, Jennifer.
1: Thanks so much, Lorraine.
0: I've been speaking with Dr. Jennifer Black. Jennifer is an associate professor in food, nutrition, and health at the University of British Columbia in the Faculty of Land and Food Systems, and she is a member of the Hungry Stories Project, and you can find them at hungrystories.ca.
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1: This summer, before you dive into fun, prepare to be water smart. 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In Ontario, most people who drown while boating weren't wearing a life jacket. For little ones under 5, nearly all fatal drownings happened when adults were absent or distracted. A few minutes of planning can change these stories. 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
7: 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I'm Shalaka Jadhav. The Long Dash Festival is a free two-day event that explores the creative intersections between art and science. Hosted at Rare Charitable Research Reserve in Cambridge, Ontario, and co-presented by Musagetti's, the festival takes its name from the Long Dash Skipper, a brown and orange butterfly found in grassy habitats, including at the site of the festival. I'm speaking with Elwood Jimmy, Indigenous Programs Curator at Musagetti's. Elwood, could you introduce yourself and tell us a little bit about your role at Musagetti's and how it folds into your involvement with the Long Dash Festival?
8: Sure. Thank you, Shalaka, for inviting me to speak about the festival. I'm very happy about that. My name is Elwood Jimmy. As you mentioned, I'm the Indigenous Programs Curator at the Musagetti's Foundation. I've been there for several years, and part of my job at Musagetti's is to work with RARE on a number of initiatives. We have three programs that I kind of oversee in collaboration with RARE. One is the Eastern Kama Literary Residency. It's a residency that's for predominantly Indigenous writers, but we also have different ally writers that participate in that residency. Then we also have a fellowship program called the Butterfly Fellowship Program, and that's where artists that kind of blend the two worlds of arts and science and biology, these sorts of things. That's a program that's co-curated with my collaborator, Lisa Hermer. Lisa's a Guelph-based artist, and she's, apart from co-curating that program, she's also co-curator of the Long Dash Festival. So that gives a little bit of context of where Musagetti's and RARE sort of intersect. And this is the most public-facing aspect of our collective programming that's really open to the public, whereas the the fellowships and the literary residency, those are more process-based projects, and that kind of support artists on their kind of journey towards something maybe a little more public-facing. But this is the one time of the year where Rare and Musigetti's kind of the outputs of our collaboration we get to share with the public.
9: And 2026 marks the festival's third edition. What ideas or themes have been guiding this year's program?
8: I think when we work on each festival, we don't necessarily have a theme in mind. It's very artist driven. So a lot of the artists that you'll see in this year's particular program, they come from those residency or fellowship programs that I talked about. For instance, this year we have a sound walk that's curated by January Rogers. January was one of our former literary artists in residence a few years back, and Musigetti's and Rare are really committed to, once we initiate those relationships, in particular with indigenous people from the region, we want to make sure we kind of honor those commitments, and also a commitment to really honoring their contribution and presence, as well as, you know, how the land is situated, because Rare is currently situated on Six Nations land. So we want to make sure that when we're working and towards these kind of restoration and reconciliatory efforts, not just with the land, but with the people, that, you know, people from Six Nations are involved. So this year in particular, this year we have more Six Nations representation than we've had in previous years, but that's kind of an ongoing thread throughout each festival, is to have somebody from Six Nations cultivating this joint initiative and this kind of joint relationship building with Rare and Place. And so I feel that's kind of, if there is sort of a theme, it's definitely around building wiser relationships, not just with the land at Rare, but also building wiser relationships with the original inhabitants, the stewards of the land, and ensuring, you know, just wiser relationships, and also maybe working towards, you know, kind of an essential, maybe an eventual co-governance, you know, of that land. And these are all relationships that, you know, I think there's a strong desire from the side of Rare and Musigetti's to work towards kind of fulfilling those commitments.
9: Yeah, and you started to speak a little bit about that, but I think in particular, in your role as Indigenous Programs Curator, how do Indigenous knowledge systems and ways of relating to the land inform your approach to programming the festival? So you've spoken to how the fellowship serves as a bit of maybe a pool to help support the programming for the festival, but I'm curious if maybe other motivations or ways that those are guided.
8: Sure. So, you know, just on a more personal note, you know, I'm Indigenous, and I've been working in the arts for close to 30 years now. And I'm not from this part of the world. I'm actually, I'm from the Midwest, you know, I'm from Northern Saskatchewan, but I moved here maybe about 2012, so 14 years ago. So I've been in Southern Ontario since then. And, you know, I feel as somebody not from here, but still, I mean, I'm like, I'm mixed, like my father's Cree, my mother's Anishinaabe, but Anishinaabe territory covers, you know, a lot of where we're situated right now as we speak. And so I feel there's some grounding in how I can relate to this place. And that's definitely a foundation, you know. I find, like, you know, I feel when most people move to a new place, they try to kind of situate themselves and find out who the people are that are the kind of customary and historical and traditional, you know, caretakers of the land. And certainly that's what I've been doing over the last 14 years, is really trying to engage and have, you know, good relations with the people of this place. And so I feel, you know, over the last several years, I've had the wonderful opportunity to meet so many Indigenous people of this place, and people have been so lovely and kind and open, and I feel very privileged. And, you know, I encourage so many other people to do that. Like, you know, you don't have to be Indigenous to go on that journey. Like, I feel so many there's so many opportunities and invitations to be a good relative and to be a good neighbor. And so it's been a beautiful journey to get to this point, and also to work for, a foundation like Music Eddies and Rare, where there is this actual kind of desire to work deeper and to work more meaningfully, because there's a lot of organizations I've been involved with where, it's kind of just a surface appreciation, or maybe it's just checking a box saying, oh, we did that this 1 year. But, it's nice to be in a space where people are committed to the long haul. And there's people that are involved that, are act as advisors. Of course, the artists that we work with, I can name some, like this year, for instance, like we have Terry Montour and Santi Smith and Shelley Nero, and I mentioned January Rogers. These are all artists from Six Nations, and even though they're engaged as curators and artists, they've also been advisors, because they participated in some of our programs, and they definitely, their feedback is integral to hosting an event that has integrity and is, committed to, different layers of responsibility and accountability. And through my work at Music Eddies, we have an elder in residence. His name's Peter Schuler. He works in the kind of Guelph, Kitchener-Waterloo region extensively. He's originally from the Mississaugas of the Credit, but he's based on Six Nations. He's married into Six Nations, and he's been a wonderful, wonderful teacher and a wonderful friend over the last several years. So I feel, with all these different influences, we really strive to interweave Indigenous knowledge and Indigenous lived experience on this land into what we're striving to do with the festival.
9: Yeah, I'm familiar with Elder Peter Schuler's text that was published by Publication Studio Guelph, The Sound of the Homeland Drum. And for anyone who's listening, the text and the link to the text can be shared in the show notes as well. The poetry that's in the text is just so sharp and clear. Like I think he just points to things that are unavoidable in this time. Thanks for sharing a bit more of that context of how these pieces are coming together. Go ahead.
8: I just wanted to add, that, I love Peter's work, and it's a real pleasure to support his work. The text that you referred to, it's a body of work spanning, I think, close to 40 years. I think when we were going through that particular text, some of the text dated back to 1980 or late 70s. So it's a real pleasure to have that text all in one place, all his output of poetry and prose. And like you said, it's very sharp. And I think what I love so much about his work is that, it's very honest and it's very genuine. It's coming from a very genuine place. It doesn't shy away too from some of the complexities and contradictions within contemporary Indigenous life either. I'm a huge fan of that work, and I'm so happy that we're the vessel that was able to put that body of work together and put it out in the world.
9: And I'm sort of following that note, I'd be curious if you can highlight, you've already spoken to a couple of artists, but if you can highlight one or two artists or researchers or projects this year that are really embodying the dialogue between artistic practice and scientific inquiry that the Long Dash Festival is interested in celebrating.
8: Sure. One thing that comes to mind, speaking of Peter Schuler, I could talk about one of the artists for sure has been influenced immensely by Peter. On the Sunday, the 26th, is a full day of workshops. So if you check out the festival website, it's long-festival.ca, I believe. You'll see the schedule of workshops. There's a number of them. I think there's 5 to 6 workshops with different people, but I'll talk About one in particular, so a Buckthorn project with Don Russell. And Don Russell is a local artist based just outside Guelph, and he's actually worked with Peter for several years. And I feel if you read the book, The Sound of the Homeland Drum, there's a piece around the buckthorn that Peter wrote, and just talking about it being this invasive species, and talking about how it's unrelenting work in terms of trying to control it, like even within Peter's small part of the world. And I think Don was very much influenced by this story that Peter shared, which I think Peter uses it kind of as an allegory for sort of kind of settler colonial project in Canada, where it kind of, the buckthorn as a metaphor, is just kind of outlines kind of the complexities of settler colonial and indigenous life, and just just as a lesson and a practice really of just trying to maintain. You can't get rid of it, but at the same time, we're just trying to maintain, and we're just trying to figure out wiser ways to move with it. So all that to say, so Don has this Buckthorn project where, he's asking people who participate in that particular workshop, where they'll be participating in the kind of a removal of the buckthorn, but then also creating something. So there'll be teachings affiliated with that, but then also there'll be an opportunity to kind of create a collective earthwork, artwork, in the spot where they remove the buckthorn, and finding ways to use the buckthorn, that they removed in more generative ways. So that's one of the projects I think that really kind of relates to stewardship and land conservation. And I can speak on Saturday. Saturday is the more performance day. There's January Rogers has the sound walk that she's curated featuring a number of different artists. But I can speak a little bit about Santee Smith, who's also doing a performance at the Slit Barn, which is at Rare. It's one of the buildings situated at Rare. Santee was one of the artists that participated in one of the question mark butterfly fellowships I had mentioned earlier. So she participated in a year-long fellowship at Rare, and her background is as primarily, I mean, Santi's multi-talented, but primarily I think she's more known for as a choreographer and a dancer. And so she worked there for all four seasons. And so her and her collaborator, I believe his name is Shane Paulus, they collaborated on I guess like a film that's documenting all four seasons, and accompanying that film is a dance performance that will happen at the barn on the Saturday. So I feel that's Santi's very dynamic way of working with the seasons and being influenced by the seasons and the land at Rare, and turning it into this beautiful dance work that we'll see. The video that they've created will run on a loop, like for the duration of that Saturday. I think it starts at 10 o'clock and will end at about 4 o'clock. But there'll be two dance performances in the morning. There'll be one at 10:15 and one at 11:15. So we would really highly encourage people to come in the morning, so that I mean, people can come all day, and they can experience the video, which will be sort of an immersive way of experiencing. But if they want to experience the dance performance, they should come in the morning. So I mean, I'm just talking about those two projects in particular, but really I feel like everything that's happening that day, everybody has been really intentional about creating a moment or creating a piece or a project that's really connected to the land at Rare.
9: That's great. And the festival itself is sited at Rare Charitable Research Reserve. And so I'm curious, as a festival programmer, how has the landscape itself sort of been a collaborator in this work, or how has it helped shape the experience of the festival this year or over the last few years as well?
8: Well, it definitely, as a curator, kind of programmer of the space, it's a little bit different where, when you're working in more controlled environment, there's a lot more kind of freedoms and more different ways you can sort of, maybe manipulate the environment a little bit, like if you were working in a gallery per se. But here it teaches you to, it teaches you that you can't do that, you know, like the land is in some ways it's very fixed. So, you know, there's no moving around that. You have to work with what's there. And then also, you know, there's all these other intangible unknown elements that you have to learn to move with, you know, like inclement weather, you know, like, I mean, we, you know, as we're talking, like, you know, just a few days earlier, we were going through an event with like the forest fires and how they've impacted people up north, but then also even down here in the south, like where, you know, we were still impacted, you know, in terms of air quality. And so there's these, and as time goes on, you know, it's, you know, climate collapse, climate change, you know, it's, I feel, you know, it's one of the reasons why we do put on this festival is just to have people maybe reflect deeper on what's happening in the world with regard to climate collapse and how, and sometimes those ideas are very daunting. Like, you know, you see it, what's happening around the world and you're like, what can I do? And, or I think with the intention of the festival here is maybe like, you know, we can start small, you know, maybe, you know, we can do small things that maybe prompt people to start to think deeper and think about ways that they can contribute and just be wiser relatives to the land. And so those are the considerations. Like, you know, it's in, with regard to, I really do like to think of the land as a collaborator and just finding ways to honor that, you know. And so we're just, I think myself and Lisa, who's a co-curator, we're always thinking of ways that are, you know, let's program things, but then let's program things that are not, you know, that are not, that don't, you know, that of course that don't harm the land and don't, you know, that really forefront it. You know, I think that's the thing with the festival. I think there's a collective intention to really forefront the land and how important it is to really honor these spaces that, you know, that are, we're committed to not developing or not, you know, not trying to change, but to actually maintain a space for the land and all its inhabitants to exist. And yeah, so I feel in that way, the land is really, it's a really important, it's probably the most integral partner and collaborator in this endeavor.
9: Yeah, and I think even the namesake of the festival, the Longash Skipper, kind of helps orient and come back to our more than human collaborators, which I really love about all the fellowships as well, which are also named after local butterflies. Yeah. And yeah, one of the goals of the festival is to foster a conversation across these disciplines. What kinds of connections or conversations are you hoping that people will leave with?
8: I think, you know, I hope that, I guess, like, if I do have a hope or an aspiration for the festival, it is, yes, of course, that people can be prompted. Like, you know, I don't feel one day out at Rare is going to change a lot of things, but at the same time, you know, I feel like like a metaphor of planting a seed, and you know, maybe it might not impact people right away, like say a particular workshop. People can maybe just, I'll just give a small example for myself. It's like sometimes I go to a workshop and I'll be like, oh, that was fun, you know, and then, you know, it'll go away. But then a lot of the time I'll encounter something else that, you know, maybe triggers a memory of that workshop, or maybe there wasn't something that I particularly understood at that particular time. And then I'll be like, oh, no, that makes sense now. Or I get it now. I get what they were trying to say, you know. And I feel all, that's all we can do is, like, we can't aggressively try to push things on people, but we can create the space and create the conditions where there's an open space for people to have these things kind of emerge for them, you know. And I'm hoping that's what we can do with the festival, is just creating and holding a space where people are allowed to kind of reflect and think deeper without, I guess, without being interrupted, because you know we're in a world that's constantly trying to interrupt us from diving deeper into really complex issues. And I hope, you know, for the couple of days, you know, whoever comes, that they, you know, that they're given just kind of the time and the space to immerse themselves in a different way of relating, in a different pace. And hopefully, you know, they'll be repeat visitors, because RARE is it's one of the great things about it is it's a public site. It's open all year round, and there are trail sites, and there's community gardens, and all sorts of different things that are happening year round, in addition to a lot of the art activities and fellowships that myself and my colleagues at Music Eddies are co-curating. There's a number of very kind of scientific and biology-based endeavors going on there all year round. And so I guess it's just, you know, and it's a beautiful place. Like, you wouldn't think that's there kind of in the middle of, you know, there's, you know, there's all these kind of urban areas, but it's this wonderful gem right in the middle of kind of, you know, Cambridge and, you know, the whole Kitchener-Waterloo area that I think, I'm sure a lot of people know about already, but, you know, it's nicer, you know, being great for more people to know that there's this space that you can go out and really immerse yourself, you know, for an afternoon, regardless of whether the festival is there or not. You can do it year round.
7: 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This is Shalaka Jadhav, and thank you for tuning in. 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
1: You must have working smoke alarms on every story of your home and outside all sleeping areas. It's the law.
2: It's good. These people who are sitting in are reminding us of the invisible people. And that's the idea of a people's history. You know, that's what Ray is doing in his People's History of the American Revolution. There's a connection between the history of invisible people in the past and the story of invisible people in the present. That's the connection between, you know, the invisible people of the American Revolution and its time and the invisible people in our time.
3: That's Howard Zinn. And this is Alternative Radio. I'm David Barsamyan. This edition of AR features Howard Zinn and Ray Raphael on the people's history of the American Revolution. On July 4, 1776, 56 men in Philadelphia signed the Declaration of Independence. Today, the day is marked by store sales, fireworks, and parades. The much-revered founding fathers were mostly wealthy merchants and large land and slave owners. One of them was John Adams, who was not so well off. He predicted, I'm quoting, "The history of our revolution will be one continued lie from one end to the other," unquote. Adams was prescient. Legends have become facts. The traditional accounts of the Revolution are about a handful of brave white men who declared independence from Britain. In the telling, many were left out. Women, for example, played vital roles by raising families, farming, running businesses, making uniforms for the soldiers, cooking and feeding the troops, and even taking up arms and fighting themselves. A people's history ensures their inclusion. To talk about a people's history of the American Revolution are Howard Zinn and Ray Raphael. This classic from the AR archives was recorded at Harvard University in Cambridge, Massachusetts in 2001. We begin with Howard Zinn. He was a leading progressive historian. His A People's History of the United States has sold more than 4 million copies.
2: Talking about what's going on here, the students sitting in for a living wage. If we were writing a history of Harvard University, we might leave them out, unless we were doing a people's history of Harvard University. And if we're doing a people's history of Harvard University, then we would have them. Then we'd have the anti-war protesters of the 60s. We'd have all the people who were turned over to the FBI by Harvard University. Now, maybe I'm exaggerating, but there's some connection between Harvard University and the establishment. Isn't there? I think so. No? No, of course not. I suppose I contrast this, the sit-in, as, you know, a people's history, and I contrast that with the other Harvard, the other Harvard is epitomized for me by walking into Widener Library. When you go up the stairs of Widener Library, you see this tribute to a soldier. And tribute to a soldier is good, except that there's a slogan that accompanies this tribute to a soldier. And there are different ways you can pay tribute to a soldier, and there's a way you pay tribute to a soldier which is unsettling. And this tribute at Harvard, it says, "Happy is he who with one embrace clasps death and victory." Am I right? Do you remember that? Yeah. I didn't like that, you see. And every time I went into Widener, I was reminded of that. So anyway, it's good. These people who are sitting in are reminding us of the invisible people. And that's the idea of a people's history. You know, that's what Ray is doing in his People's History of the American Revolution. I've read a fair amount.

0: remarked on the American Revolution. This is the best single book on the American Revolution that I've read. There's a connection between the history of invisible people in the past and the story of invisible people in the present. That's the connection between, you know, the invisible people of the American Revolution and its time and the invisible people in our time. And it seems to me you can go from one to the other. That is, by looking at the present and being conscious of the people we don't notice in the present, you can then be induced to look into the past and say, hey, what are the counterparts of these people I know about today, the cleaning people and the immigrants and the hard-working people who overlooked? What is their counterpart in the past? And that leads you to a people's history of the past. That leads you to look for different things in the past than the kind of things you get in traditional textbooks. Or you can go the other way. You can go into history and read a book like Ray's, or read other books that will tell you about Native Americans and women and black people and working people and African Americans, and then ask yourself, what is their counterpart today? But in either way, a connection is made between the past and the present. And it's important to know that, because there's no point going into the past if you're never going to come out of it. And there's no point going to the past unless you're going to make a connection between what you learn about the past and what you see, you know, in the present. I must tell you, doing people's history, I was in the South. I was living in the South. I was teaching at Spelman College in Atlanta, Georgia, and Black Women's College. Became involved in the movement, and then became involved with SNCC, the Student Nonviolent Coordinating Committee. Began moving around the South, becoming a kind of writer participant in the movement. Went to Albany, Georgia, and Selma, Alabama, and wherever SNCC was doing things, wherever the movement was engaged, and going into towns in Mississippi and Jackson and Greenwood and Greenville and Hattiesburg and so on. And it occurred to me, the things I was seeing, I know we're not being recorded anywhere. They're not becoming part of anyone's history. I was reading in the papers about what the heads of the NAACP were saying and what the latest legal struggles were, you know, on the level of courts and, you know, and what possible legislation there might be in Congress and what the president might be saying. But the things that I was seeing on the ground level were not becoming part of history. And so I wrote a letter to Columbia University, my alma mater, although I don't have a maternal or paternal relationship. Let's put it this way. I went to Columbia University, and that's where I got my doctorate. That's where I did my graduate work. And I knew they had an oral history project, which was new at that time. Now oral history is known. That time, oral history was new. There was no Studs Terkel around then. And I had, in fact, done some work in the Columbia University oral history project. And I knew what the oral history project consisted of. Consisted of somebody interviewing ex-secretaries of state, ex-generals, ex-admirals, ex-almost everybody who was important in the higher echelons of government and industry, you know, and, you know, trying to catch them before they died. And that's the trick of oral history. you follow the health reports, and you interview people who are about to go, and you get them at the right moment. Because I knew that's what the Oral History Project consisted of. And so I wrote to Columbia University, I wrote to the Oral History Project, and I said, hey, well, I didn't start off that way, because you don't write that way to Columbia University. But I said, there's terrific oral history to be done down here. I mean, come down, send somebody down here with tape recorders. Tape the people in Albany, Georgia, who's been demonstrating. I mean, who knows what's happening in Albany, Georgia? Tape these people who've just come out of jail in Albany, Georgia. Well, a good part of the black population in Albany, Georgia has been in jail. Talk to them. Go to Selma, Alabama. Tape the Selma Freedom Chorus and a church rally that takes place before the people are going out to try to register to vote in Selma. You know, go to Greenwood, Mississippi. Talk to Mrs. Ruby Pilcher, who lives next door to the Freedom House set up by the SNCC workers, and who brings them food and takes care of them, and talk to her about her life, and that's oral history. I got this letter back from Columbia University. That's a wonderful idea. When somebody starts off that way, you get very suspicious. A wonderful idea, you know, it's like Gandhi said about Western civilization, a great idea. You know. But we don't have the resources. Columbia University doesn't have the resources to do that. It's like Harvard University doesn't have the resources to pay a living wage to its workers, right? None of these people, you know, it's like, you know, really, it's like the, you know, it's always that way. I mean, the people with the most resources don't have the resources. You know, the richest country in the world doesn't have the resources to take care of the health needs of 40 million people. You know, that's the story on every possible level. They don't have the resources. But what it really means is they don't have the interest. It means they don't care. That's what it really means. It means that they don't need these people. They don't need to represent these invisible people because we're represented. We're represented by the Secretary of State. You know, we're represented by the people up on high. They're the ones who take care of things. And so, you know, we don't need these voices. That's the idea. And the premise of this is, this is one big family, this country. And we all have a common interest. Therefore, the people who are on top, they can represent everybody. We aren't divided by class and race and sex and this and that. No, it's as the Constitution begins, the preamble of the Constitution begins, we the people of the United States, right? That's all of us. Those 55 rich white men who got together in Philadelphia, this wonderful multicultural group got together in Philadelphia, and we the people of the United States, you know. No, so they think we're all one, and therefore we can be represented by the people with money and power. And so, in fact, we have the language to exemplify that. We have, you know, the national interest. Shall we do this? Should we go here? Should we send troops there? Should we bomb here? Well, if it's in the national interest. In whose interest? And so there's no such thing as the national interest, national defense, national security. Or is it somebody's securities? That's, you know, closer to it. But that's the pretense, you know, that we have this common interest. And no recognition of the fact that we are a class society, have always been. You could write a history of the United States and start off with a sentence, the history of the United States is a history of class struggle. Well, that would be a dangerous way to start off. It would be hard to get a publisher, a mainstream publisher to do a history of the United States. But the truth is that, yes, we, a society riven by class right from the very beginning, riven by race, riven by, right from the beginning. It's not that, you know, we were all pilgrims, you know, coming here dressed in those funny costumes, sharing everything, writing the Mayflower Conference. I remember all that stuff given. No. There was us, and there were the Native Americans. There were the blacks and slaves, and there were the slaveholders. There were the servants, there were the masters. There were the people given huge grants of land. Huge, huge grants of land. Other people, no land at all, propertyless people. From the beginning and up, all through American history. You know, I mean, James Madison recognized this when he was writing in the Federalist Papers and he was trying to persuade people to ratify the Constitution. He said, well, we need a government. We need a strong government. Why do we need a strong government? Because, well, there's conflict. Federalist number 10, right? Society is divided into factions. Based on what? Some people have property, some people don't have property. Now, there's going to be conflict. We've got to do something about controlling this conflict. We have this nice, new, strong government. It will help to control this conflict. He was very aware, as were all the founding fathers, as were all those people who gathered together in Philadelphia, very conscious of the rebellions that had just taken place after the Revolution. Just Shays' Rebellion being the most recent one, just before. There's an important conjunction between the Shays' Rebellion of 1786 and the framing of the Constitution in 1787, because the framers of the Constitution were very conscious of the fact that out in western Massachusetts, thousands of farmers had gathered and rebelled against the elite of Boston, against the high taxes that they had to pay, and they had surrounded courthouses, and they had prevented the court proceedings from going on. This was a real rebellion. And there were similar rebellions in other parts of the country, in Virginia, in Pennsylvania, in New Jersey, similar rebellion. And the founding fathers were conscious of this. One of the Washington's generals, General Knox, wrote to him after Shays' Rebellion. He said, these people in Shays' Rebellion, many of them veterans, you know, veterans of the Revolutionary War, Captain Daniel Shays himself a veteran, right? They come back and they find that all those promises, oh, how universal a story this is, of veterans being given promises that if they fight and sacrifice that they will come back and there'll be a new world and so on. And Knox writes to Washington, says, these people fought in the Revolution. They think because they fought in the Revolution that the fruits, the wealth of this country belongs equally to them. Well, this is dangerous. And so a government is set up which is going to try to control rebellion. That was the idea of the Constitution. The idea of the Constitution was not, as even some, you know, very prominent historians said, oh, they wanted to, these are very wise. They were smart men, eloquent men, and so on. But the myth is that their idea was to set up a democratic society and, you know, liberty and justice. And no, that was not. The intent was to set up a government that would be able to control things, be able to deal with Indians, as the settlers moved out west, be able to deal with the slave rebellions, be able to deal with working people who rebelled. That was the idea of it. So, well, that, and so, in fact, a government was set up that was able to deal with that and has been able to deal with that ever since. Because ever since then, we've had a government and legislation that was represented a particular class of Americans. It didn't represent the poor, and didn't represent the black, and didn't represent the immigrants, and didn't represent the Native Americans. The history of legislation in this country from that point to this point has been a history of legislation to benefit a very small group of people. There have been a few departures from that. When you have a society divided this way, history is going to reflect those conflicts and those divisions. It can't be a neutral history, a history in which, oh, the history represents everybody. History is going to be written from a point of view. And some people are going to be left out, and some people are going to be given prominent attention. It's inevitable, right, that you have an enormous mass of data. And inevitably, you must choose from that enormous mass of data what you are going to present in when you write history or when you teach history. And you choose according to what you think is important. That is, you choose according to your point of view. And depending on where you are and where you sit and who you're trying to please, you will have a different notion, you know, of what, you know, is important. But if you look at it from the point of view of people who have been generally left out of the dominant landscape of American history, things look different. You know, American Revolution looks different from the point of view of Indians. The Jacksonian period, I remember, was taught to us as Jacksonian democracy. Those words always went together. Jacksonian democracy. Jackson was a slaveholder. Jackson was a racist. Jackson was an Indian killer. And in the period of Jacksonian democracy, the industries were beginning in New England, and girls were going to work at the age of 12 and dying at the age of 25. And you know, in this period of Jacksonian democracy, and also this was a period in which the army of the United States, under with Jackson's orders, was driving the Indians of the Southeast out of their homes across the Mississippi, the Trail of Tears. 4,000 out of 16,000 die in the Trail of Tears. This was Jacksonian democracy. So, looking at Jacksonian democracy from different points of view, you have to separate those two words. Look at the Civil War from the standpoint of Indians. The Civil War is a war for the liberation of slaves. Yes, and in fact, you know, there's a kind of emancipation that takes place as a result of the Civil War. And yet, during the Civil War, while armies were fighting the Confederates in various parts of the country, other parts of the army were out west annihilating Indian tribes. More land was taken away from Indians during the years of the Civil War than in any comparable period in American history. So, yes, if you look at the Civil War from a different point of view, you know, yeah, it becomes something else. The Industrial Revolution, the great economic miracle of the United States. And I remember sitting there in class and marveling at, wow, that's when we became a great economic power. And we're taught to take pride in the wealth of Carnegie or the achievements of the great, you know, and in the, you know, how many steel ingots were produced and how many miles of railroad track were laid. And, you know, it's all us. Our interests are the same. But from the point of view of the people who worked in Rockefeller's oil refineries, the people who worked in the Chinese and Irish immigrants who worked on the Transcontinental Railroad, you know, from the standpoint of the people who worked in Carnegie steel mills, you know, it wasn't simply a great economic miracle, you know. There was a human cost to economic progress, which is not much dealt with in the traditional histories of that great period of industrial expansion between the Civil War and World War I. Take the so-called progressive era in American history. Progressive era, why? Some reforms were passed. Roosevelt was president. Progressive era is exactly that period in which more black people were lynched in this country than any other period, you know. Roosevelt, the great progressive. Roosevelt, you know, there he is on Mount Rushmore. A warmonger. A militarist, a lover of war, a man who observes a massacre taking place in the Philippines while he's president and congratulates the general who orders the massacre of 600 Philippine men, women, and children. And our heroes, when you look at it, depending on your point of view, the heroes are different. You know, it's no longer Theodore Roosevelt. It's Emma Goldman and Mother Jones, you know, and Helen Keller and Eugene Debs. You know, and Frederick Douglass and W.B. Du Bois, you know, you just get different heroes depending on your point of view. This approach to history, this presenting of history from a standpoint of what do our leaders do, you know, what is Congress, you know, telling the story of America from the standpoint of what are the statutes passed by Congress and what are decisions made by the Supreme Court and what are the edicts by the presidents and so on, and who are the military heroes that we should erect statues to. This approach is a profoundly undemocratic one. And we're presumably a democratic country, but that's a profoundly undemocratic approach to history, the leaving out of the point of view of people who are, yes, invisible, who don't have power. And what it does, that kind of history, it creates a passive citizenry. It creates a citizenry that believes that the important things that are done by important people, and that all that is left for us to do, all that's left for citizens to do is to engage in the most puny act of citizenship, and that is to vote. Really, because all we have to do is vote for these, you know, we have a choice. What a choice we always have. But to vote, that's the pinnacle of citizenship in this supposedly democratic country, to vote for A or B, or A or A prime, you see. But in fact, the history of the country shows that when important gains were made in justice, in economic justice or racial justice, or the attention paid to the problems of women and the existence of women, whenever progress was made, it was not made through the initiative of people on top. It was made by citizens, by people getting together, by organizing, by the labor organizing, by anti-war people organizing, by women organizing, by disabled people organizing, by gay and lesbian people. That's when things change. It's important to know that so that you don't remain a passive citizen, and so that you understand that we all will have a role to play. It seems to me that is the importance of people's history, and that's why I'm so glad that Ray Raphael has done his book, and now he's going to talk to you. Thank you.
1: I'm going to talk tonight about writing common people into history. People, that's my focus. First, let me define that, common people. You have to watch out with people, the term people, because it's really that term can really be mustered from the left or the right or even the center in its behalf. The center, I'm referring to the will of the American people uttered by ultra-privileged male politicians in this last election, a little too often for my liking. So I'm going to define common people, very simple definition, as those who do not enjoy the special privileges of wealth, prestige, or political power. Or alternately, if you prefer, all those whom Alexander Hamilton warned us against. So why do we study common people? First, on the most basic level, it's a question of just simple social justice, giving equal airtime, give credit where credit's due. Beyond that, what's really more important is it's through history that we learn how to interpret the political process, through the study of history. For years in school, fourth, fifth, sixth, seventh, eighth grade, so on, until you're about a senior, you learn history before you learn how our present political process is supposed to work. And in history, then, if you study the workings of the, from basically top-down history of the elite, that's the way you just come to imagine that's what politics is. That's the way history works, politics works, since it worked then. We can marginalize people in the past, therefore we can marginalize people in the present. So there's a whole political message there. Then beyond that, from the historian's point of view, you want to study common people just for the sake of accuracy. You leave out too much when you don't. Let me give you an idea of some of the things that it leaves out. What I do in my book, I take my lens, my focusing lens, and I switch from George Washington and come over to his slaves, the Indians whom he displaced, the soldiers whom he commanded in the army, their wives, their mothers, the women who followed the army, all these other people. So let's look at some of these other people, the slaves. About one in every five slaves in the South ran to the British for their freedom during the Revolutionary War. This included 17 of Washington's own slaves, 30 of Jefferson's own slaves. And this was really an exodus of biblical proportions, really greater than the more famous Underground Railroad that followed. So huge consequences here. You think of Indian wars as, you know, okay, the whites going out and after the Indians. It's much more complex than that. In the Revolutionary War, every single Native American east of the Mississippi was directly affected by the Revolutionary War. Most of them sided one way or the other, and most of them sided with the losing side, namely the British. This opened up all the lands, and they suffered the consequences. It was really the largest war, Indian war, in the nation's history. Most people, everybody really agrees that the beginning of the American Revolution started in Lexington and Concord, shot heard around the world, Paul Revere and all that. That's April 19, 1775. The previous summer, 1774, there were, in every county seat throughout rural Massachusetts, thousands upon thousands of farmers went to the courthouses, dragged out every British-appointed official, deposed them, dragged them out into the streets or onto the commons where they'd have to run the gauntlet. They made them take off their hats and recite their resignations between maybe 3,000 to 6,000 people lined up on each side. Once was not enough. They had to do it over and over and over. They didn't have microphones, and all the people wanted to hear. At every juncture during these proceedings, the people would take votes. Was that the resignation sufficient? Maybe he should change it. This amazing, amazing outpouring. By the end of it, you have the no, zero British presence in the Massachusetts countryside. 1774. What happens 8 months later, the British try to reconquer a land they had already lost, and that is the Counter-Revolution, which for all these years has masqueraded as the Revolution, the beginning of the Revolution. Phenomenal discovery. It's like the emperor's new clothes. Why don't people see that? Because we're locked into certain myths. We get those myths by too narrow a focus. If you just look at what the farmers were doing during that time, you see what's happening. Go on and on like this. All these people are seeking freedom. The slaves, the farmers, the Indians, they're all seeking their own version of freedom. It's not just the taxation without representation people. A lot of the loyalists were seeking their freedom. You have in Maryland, Delaware, Hudson Valley, New York, Southern Backcountry, you have loyalists who are rebelling against the elite. The elite were patriots in those areas. These people become loyalists, and they fight for the loyalists for their freedom, lower class tenant farmers. Pacifists, they're fighting for their freedom a whole different way. One in 30 free Americans during the Revolutionary time belonged to a religious, pacifistic organization which opposed all war, and this one in particular. They had to face the power of a very oppressive government which was going at them. They wanted their money, they wanted their bodies, and they wanted them to take oaths. These people wouldn't do it. A lot of them landed in jail.
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1: Women, a lot of us know that women gave up tea and fancy ornaments for the sake of the revolution. Well, some women gave up fancy ornaments and tea, those who could afford it. A lot of other women behaved quite differently. You had the lower class women, many of them joined the Continental Army, basically. They had nowhere else to go. These were basically homeless people, and they became camp followers. Other women rioted against war profiteers for lower prices. You have a whole other level of involvement here. When you look at the revolution from the standpoint of class, too, you find out that it was really, in 1775, there was a massive outpouring of all classes, virtually all classes except at the very top, of people against the British. By the end of that year, most people with any form of property, whether that was a shop or a farm, they went home to tend to that property. There was nobody left except poor people. They had to resort to a draft. So in this draft, if you didn't want to go, you'd be drafted, your number was called, you simply pay $20, you get a substitute. It's an easy way out if you have the money. So by the end of the war, you have an army which is absolutely class-driven, lower class only, except of course for the officers, and impressionable young boys. That's who won the Revolutionary War. This is all by class. This is not the simple story. This is not the kind of the one-dimensional morality tale that we're raised with. All we have to do is look at the common people, and all this just emerges. We find all this. These are not really that controversial if you just look there. So why aren't we looking there? That's the big question I want to address now. What are the impediments to looking at people's history? Why don't we do it? First of all, there's the need to mythologize. I mean, all cultures have to create some kind of sort of founding mythology, why they came to be who they are, and implicitly that's a justification of who they are. So we've done that. We've created our founding myth. And in that myth, we have our heroes. And these heroes are kind of embody all the things that we supposedly want, all the virtues and the values that we aspire to. Then added to this, we have the natural human inclination to identify with somebody. So history kind of calls out for protagonist. It needs that one individual, the single person who embodies the attributes of the many. So we have George Washington is courageous. Meanwhile, there's 10,000 other men who are waking up, about to go into battle and having to face that battle, knowing they might die. And what do we learn? We learn George Washington is courageous. It's kind of a shorthand for the other people, and then the other people, you know, drift through history, just kind of will get left out. We have Washington marched against Cornwallis at Yorktown. I love that one, Washington marched, because Washington didn't march. Washington rode a horse. So Washington is marching in this kind of grand single combat against Cornwallis. This kind of like leader down, this top down, it's trickle down. You know trickle down economics? Okay, this is trickle-down history. The historians don't call it trickle-down history. They don't give, you know, that's not the official school of historians. We are this historians, because Howard and I believe we come from a school. We're kind of the school of people historians. And they don't say we're from the school of trickle-down historians. But there's another related word, it's called dissemination. And the way dissemination works is a few people have these great ideas. These are great thinkers and visionaries and wonderful people who generally tend to be quite well off and a lot of time to think about these things. And they envision something, and then it happens. So you have, like, in the revolutionary period, these great men conceptualize the revolution, and others follow. They just fall into line, okay? You have a few men kind of like writing the play, and the rest are just delivering the script. These top people, they're called leaders. Think of what that means. You hear leaders. What does that mean? So now, if they're leaders, who's everybody else? It's a follower, right? Okay, so you have leaders and followers. What does that do? That means these people are just like following along. It's a way of belittling their very real concerns. So if you're against any kind of social movement, you have a great vested interest in calling people leaders. This is the way it works. Underlying grammar of the way most history is told from the standpoint of leaders. Thomas Jefferson's Declaration of Independence, one of the great documents of our time, right? Conceived by a mighty genius, Thomas Jefferson. Well, it's a great document, yes, and it says many great things. So were several other documents which preceded it on a local level, which had many of the same words, which were made by little county committees and conventions and so on, which drafted these things. And Jefferson had at his disposal, and he did a marvelous job of synthesizing all these lesser known works and coming up with a document that then he is then credited with. And that's kind of a good model for the way that the kind of the process of leaders and followers. You actually have a groundswell of support doing a lot of the work, one person kind of putting it together in some way and then getting all the credit is kind of like, you know, just spun out of his mind in some kind of sort of immaculate conception sort of way. Okay. So anyway, this is what we're faced with, all these sorts of things. A lot of this is, by the way, consciously manipulated to create these special people on top. Let me read you a little section here. This is a direct quote from Charles Thompson. He's the Secretary of the Congress. I could not tell, the Continental Congress, that is, I could not tell the truth without giving great offense. Let the world admire our patriots and heroes, their supposed talents and virtues, where they were so, by commanding imitation will serve the cause of patriotism and our country. Okay, so he's very consciously creating this kind of image of heroes, and he doesn't want to burst the bubble. A lot of this stuff, if we just take a self-conscious approach to try to overcome it, we can. For instance, this Washington March business. In people's history, I tell the military story of the war. I give a narrative. So when I come to the military history, I tell the story through five common soldiers who were at the various battles. Here's the biggest problem we face, which is more than just a problem of attitude. It's a very concrete physical problem that has to be addressed. And that's the problem of sources. Where do you get sources for slaves, for Indians, for tenant farmers who don't write, and so on? A lot of common people, particularly as we go back in time, they didn't write. So you have to overcome that. How do you do it? First of all, you look for what is there, and sometimes you get a little lucky. Out of half a million slaves in the United States at that time, there were two complete narratives. I mean, by complete, I mean, 20 pages long or something, about their experiences during that time. These were people who did flee to the British. They were preachers, so they basically wrote their memoirs in religious journals that were published during that time. So we're lucky. We do have those two stories. Then you have a few pension applications later on. Here's another one. An Iroquois warrior named Blacksnake. This is really one of my favorites. He didn't know how to write, but a friend of his learned a little English, and so he knew how to write. So Blacksnake dictated to his friend his memoir, and it's just fascinating stuff. Incredible stories. We get an inside look about when the British are trying to basically convince the Iroquois warriors to join their side, and he narrates the entire argument between the hawks and the doves. And then he also talks about what it's like to be part of a slaughter, what it likes to be on a massacre, kind of both ends. Incredible documents. Then you have a few soldiers did leave letters and later memoirs. The things that you learn from these firsthand pieces, let me read you one, because this is really, in a nutshell, shows you how much you can learn from a very personal document. This is actually a pension application. This guy is applying for a pension after the war. What's beautiful about this is you didn't have to know how to write. This was oral history. They would actually, if you were applying for a pension, you would go and they would take down your story. So a lot of time it says, deponent says this, deponent says that. It's really a first person kind of thing. Here we have, this guy is in the South, and this is a story he tells. His name is Moses Hall. The evening after our battle with the Tories, we having a considerable number of prisoners, I recollect a scene which made a lasting impression upon my mind. I was invited by some of my comrades to go and see some of the prisoners. We went to where six were standing together. Some discussion taking place, I heard some of our men cry out, "Remember Buford." This was a site where the Tories massacred the Patriot prisoners. And the prisoners were immediately hewed to pieces with broadswords in revenge for Buford. At first I bore the scene without any emotion, but upon a moment's reflection I felt such horror as I never did before nor have since, and returning to my quarters and throwing myself upon my blanket, I contemplated the cruelties of war until overcome and unmanned by a distressing gloom from which I was not relieved until commencing our march next morning before day by moonlight. So he's sensitive to the tragedies of war. But later the next day, being on the left side of the road as we marched along, I discovered lying upon the ground something with appearance of a man. Upon approaching him, he proved to be a youth about 16, who, having come out to view the British through curiosity, for fear he might give information to our troops, they had run him through with a bayonet and left him for dead. Though able to speak, he was mortally wounded. The sight of this unoffending boy, butchered, relieved me of my distressful feeling for the slaughter of the Tories, and I desired nothing so much as the opportunity of participating in their destruction. So you have this very sensitive guy who doesn't want to do this, and this kind of he gets into it. This in a nutshell is war. This kind of strange twisted logic of revenge. When you can find the sources, take them. And basically, in the People's History, I've combed far and wide for every available direct source, and it's in there. Beyond that, though, you have to be more creative. I use a trick I call reflected images. We have the documents of the elite, multi-volumes of them. By looking at these things, you can get glimpses of the life for the common people. For instance, 1777, July 4th, this is the first anniversary of the Declaration of Independence. Washington's general orders. No women shall ride in the wagons. What's he talking about? What's he talking about is the women camp followers are riding in the wagons. He doesn't like that because he wants the wagons to be for men so they'll save their energy. A month later, absolutely no women ride in the wagons. 2 months later, if any women ride in the wagon, the men will be punished. And he keeps escalating the punishment. This goes on for 4 years. Until we find out from the direct source from a camp follower at Yorktown that she arrived at Yorktown riding in a wagon. So what do we learn? We learn that the women rode in the wagons. We learned that the men appreciated what they were doing. We learned that the men disobeyed orders whenever they wanted, pretty much. So we learn all sorts of things from these indirect sources, reflected images, I call them. One of the most incredible reflected images really comes from runaway slave ads. As I said, there are very few direct statements from slaves, but consider this. As I read this, try to figure out what you can surmise by the slave owner, the slave in question, and the nature of slavery. This runaway slave ad appears really right when Lord Dunmore is issuing, the British governor of Virginia is issuing his proclamation freeing the slaves if they run to the British. Absented himself from the subscriber, the fourth of this instant, a Negro man named Limus. He is of yellow complexion and has the ends of three of his fingers cut off his left hand. He is well known in Charleston from his saucy and impudent tongue, of which I had many complaints. Therefore, I hereby give free liberty and will also be much obliged to any person to flog him so as not to take his life, in such manner as they shall think proper, whenever he is found out of my habitation without a ticket. For though he is my property, he has the audacity to tell me he will be free, that he will serve no man, and that he will be conquered or governed by no man. I forewarn masters of vessels from carrying him off the province. So, I mean, that's a whole textbook in the nature of slavery right there. Sometimes we don't even have that to go on. We don't even have reflected images, okay? But we can still make statements. Let's continue with the slavery theme. By the way, I'm focusing maybe more on slavery now, but I also deal with a full range. All the Native American groups east of the Mississippi are covered in here with complete narratives. Loyalists, pacifists, women of all classes, the boys who did the fighting and so on. But I'm focusing on slavery here. These people did run to the British. Okay, we know that. What we don't know is how they made that decision. But about a fifth of them did, four-fifths did not. It was a very dangerous task. I mean, a lot of them died. As a matter of fact, about as many people died trying to find their freedom in the British as white soldiers died in the war. They died from being caught or they died from disease. So that another unknown and huge fact. But they have to make a decision. Are they going to go or are they not going to go? So how are they going to do this? Maybe they're going to call a meeting like this. Okay, all the slaves on Washington's plantation at 5 o'clock, let's get together and we're going to decide. We're going to have a rally. Yeah, it doesn't work like that. There's slave informers everywhere. This is dangerous business. We're talking about undercover, clandestine operations. So we know it has to have been because there were slaves that were turned in. They have to have done it this way. So they're having these meetings. They have to be in small groups. They're making these decisions. Shall we run? Shall we not? So they're evaluating. If we run, what's going to happen if we get caught? What's going to happen once we get there? If we don't run, what happens if the British then conquer the plantation? We're going to be sold into slavery, go to the West Indies. They're trying to figure all this out. They're trying to weigh the dangers and the prospects. They have to be doing this. We have no records of the journals, okay? But we know they have to be doing this, so I include that in the story. It has to be. Because all I'm doing is I'm putting myself in their position and trying to evaluate their hypothetical prospects. Now, there's a movement in history which does exactly this. If you look into what's being done in, say, diplomatic history now, you'll see people say, you can't just look at history as a train leading up to the present. You know, everything has a neat conclusion to, you know, cause and effect to something else. That's too one-dimensional, and history doesn't work like that. At every point, there's choices, and that's what history is about, is those choices and why they make those choices. So to make those choices, you have to go back to the times and try to evaluate the prospects, and that's how you really get to learn about how the people are experiencing those times. This is done in all, you know, sort of political history. What I'm suggesting is we take this kind of sophisticated and very, very obvious approach all the way down to common people through the full version. When we do this, we find all the people throughout the revolutionary era are making very willed and conscious choices about how to participate in political action. You have Andrew Gearing, a pacifist. He's in jail because he won't take the oath. His minister is telling him, he's saying, you're great, Andrew, because you're really true to your beliefs, so stay in jail. And his wife is telling him, it's August, the crops are in, if you don't do whatever you have to do to get out of jail, we starve. You know, he's making a decision. He's trying to figure that out. You have Joseph Plum Martin, one of my five principal soldiers here, talking in very moving terms about his decision. Shall he join the mutiny or not? He's patriotic. He believes in his cause. He's suffered all this time, and yet all the people are... So he doesn't want to go against his army, against his leaders, but they haven't been paid and they're starving. Does he mutiny or not? You have Corn Planter, the Iroquois warrior. He captures his own father, because his father is an Irishman, as it turns out, John O'Bale. And he captures him. What's he going to do with his own father when he captures him on the other side? You have another Iroquois captures his brother, who's also fighting on the other side. This is really a civil war. This is happening all over the place. What are these people going to do? How are they going to deal with these kinds of decisions? You have, this is a very moving one, several cases you have questions of soldiers, whites and also some Indian soldiers, coming across an unarmed man, you know, and he's got the bead on him. He's pointing the rifle, and he has to decide whether to pull the trigger on a guy who he knows is going to die, you know, that direct. And these guys, for years later, this is haunting them. This isn't the view of war that we get, you know, when we just kind of read the revolution. It's not the rah-rah view. These people are making choices. They are political actors, and their actions are the revolution. There's sum total of actions. To get the full story, that's what we have to do. We have to study how all these people are navigating the troubled waters of revolution, seeking their own freedoms in their own multivarious ways. Okay? When we do this, what we do is we go beyond the simplistic morality tale, which is the usual revolution, good and bad, and of course we're the good, and we arrive at a much more complex and intriguing and really humanly full picture, something we can really identify with, much more indicative of the true diversity that we're seeking today for our nation's identity. And also as individuals. So this is it. This is a people's history. I think what's happening now, maybe some people are probably need to leave, but Howard and I would love to have questions and engage in some dialogue.
3: I was in Binghamton, New York recently, and in the newspaper I read a controversy regarding an Indian Holocaust memorial. I wonder if you're familiar with this. Apparently, George Washington ordered the Indians in that region around Binghamton, he ordered General Sheridan, I guess, to eradicate the Indians, men, women, and children, including their villages. And I looked up a little bit about this, and apparently this did happen. Washington gave the order, and the Indians really were, many of them killed, and the rest were moved to, or moved themselves to Niagara. I never heard this before, and I was amazed. It appears to be true. If it's true, why haven't we heard about this in history before?
1: There was a major, major campaign against the Iroquois by General Sullivan, and actually a lot of his officers kept journals, and the journals were fascinating because they were like the body counts, you know, for the Vietnam War.
3: And this was on direct order from George Washington.
1: Yeah. Oh, yeah, direct order. And except they were vegetable counts. Because this was, the idea was to starve them. So the orders were to burn every piece of everything that was growing. It was a defoliation, early version of defoliation. So they did this. They burned all the Indian fields throughout New York. And of course, the following winter was a very hard one and great starvation. And it did absolutely zero to stop the Indian raids, because the people who had survived were the warriors, and they were furious. So next year, of course, was much worse along the frontier. But that's what it was. It was really a genocidal type of operation.
0: brief.
1: It's covered in the book, and then there are references where you can actually go back to the original sources written by, once again, reflected images. Because the Indians, actually, there's some of this. There is a captured Indian. Mary Jameson was captured when she was a child. She married an Iroquois warrior, and she wrote about the starvation that followed, and that's in here. And then you can read, actually, the accounts of the officers themselves as well.
4: Most of our traditional histories tend to skew heavily towards elite-driven histories, as you both discussed today. And the Revolution is certainly a great example of that. And some of those reasons for it are contemporary, and some of them are interposed in a David Hackett Fisher in Paul Revere's Ride gives us a good account of how the Lexington Alarm, which had dozens and dozens and dozens of artisans involved with, became transposed by Longfellow because of Civil War propaganda into a single rider, a lone voice in the night.
5: Right.
4: Some of the reasons why we have an elite history of the Revolution, I think, were contemporaneous with the Revolution itself. Mm-hmm. What were some of those reasons for burnishing the elites? What was the perception of the elites at the time? If you look at Adams and Jefferson, they're self-conscious of their place in history. And in most of the, quote, founding fathers' writings, they're speaking to posterity. What do you see as being some of the reasons for their own skewing history?
1: Well, they had a very difficult job because they wanted something that was called a revolution, but obviously they didn't want revolution. It's a hard balancing act. And they wanted to basically ally themselves with people who did want a revolution and then quickly distance themselves from those same people. After the revolution, there was an attempt at another revolution. Let me just, speaking of Shays' Rebellion, which Howard mentioned, remember I mentioned the 1774 revolution, which was the revolution. It was the real overthrow of the government throughout all of Massachusetts. That was in 1774. In 1786, the exact same people showed up, but not quite as many of them, and tried to do the exact same thing. They tried to engage in a second revolution. This is something in the terms of the history of Shays' Rebellion, it's never fully understood because people don't understand the context that these guys were just trying to do a repeat performance. The result was the first one succeeded and the second one failed. And that's sort of how you can mark what happened after the revolution. That was the mark that that the revolution was not going to, the second revolution, the full social revolution, was not going to succeed.
0: Let me just say one more thing about that, and that is that there's this continuity, you know, that Ray is talking about, you know, from 1774, 1786, and of course before 1774 and after 1786, but in the midst of the revolution, in the midst of the war against England, which presumably is, you know, as Ray said, you know, the story is of United Colonists, patriotic war, and so on. But in the midst of that, there are mutinies which are class-based. That is, the soldiers, the privates, are being treated like dirt. The officers are being treated like kings, and you know, they're getting high pay and good clothes and good food, and they're having parties. And so on, and the pirates are not giving any clothes, not getting any pay, and being kept in when they want to be mustered out. Their time of service is up. In 1781, there's the mutiny of thousands of soldiers in the Pennsylvania line, and Washington has to be very careful in dealing with that because there's thousands of them, and he's worried and expresses this, that this may spread to the whole Revolutionary Army. And so he deals with them by compromising. But then shortly after that, there's another mutiny in the New Jersey line where only a few hundred mutineers are involved. And at that point, Washington gets tough. And, you know, there's this romanticized picture of Washington, which, well, as we see, is dispelled when you look at how he treats black people and how he treats Indians, but also how he treats presumably his own soldiers. When he feels he can handle the mutiny in the New Jersey line, his orders are shoot them. And so they take out, by random, actually, it's almost like the movie Paths of Glory, where they, you know, pick out at random, you know, the troublemakers at random, and they have them executed by their fellow mutineers. Yeah.
2: 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Series theme music is performed by the Kronos Quartet from Pieces of Africa. Special thanks to Martin Volker. Joe Rich is our general manager and editor. I'm David Barsamyan. Thank you for listening. 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

0: entrepreneurs lead with authenticity, rise through adversity, and share the wisdom they've gained along the way. Today's guest is someone who has spent his career building what didn't exist before and doing it at extraordinary scale. Andy Rubin is a founder, CEO, board chair, and former C-suite executive at Walmart, where he helped shape everything from corporate strategy to sustainability to the company's earliest omnichannel innovations. He went on to pioneer branded resale through Patagonia's Worn Wear program, and today he's leading an AI company tackling one of retail's biggest challenges, returns fraud. But what stands out most about Andy is how he thinks about leadership, not as a title, but as a set of choices, relationships, and moments where you show up when it matters most. Andy, welcome to Expressions of Leadership. I'm so glad to have you here.
1: I'm glad to be here. What a kind introduction. Thank you.
0: Now, you started as a process engineer at Procter & Gamble. What did that experience teach you about how systems and people work together?
1: Okay, when I think back now, so 30 some years ago, what I remember most about that experience was the people. There was somebody that I worked for, Doug, there was a plant manager, and the people at Procter & Gamble in the 90s, my memory was just exceptional people. The plant manager used to pull me aside at one point and talked about, you know, unrelated to what I was doing, just talked to me about how to think about a career. And it was those kind of moments that, you know, separate than people pulling me aside and helping me with, you know, specific things I was working on. They were the moments where people would take time out of their day to just give me general advice. And I found their advice and their wisdom deep and useful. And I just wanted to spend more time with those people.
0: And you've also shared that you didn't initially want that particular job. What did it unlock for you that you couldn't have predicted at the time?
1: Oh my gosh. So coming into that job, no, I thought it was at the time that I took the job, my plan was to, I'd studied engineering in college amidst some turns into philosophy, photography, architecture, other things. And the last thing I thought I would do in the world would be business. Somehow at that point in my career, I thought that business was not good in the world and not needed. And that was not where I was going to spend my time. So when I got a job to work for Procter & Gamble, it just didn't fit what I planned on doing. And my grandpa, I'd grown up in Ohio. My grandpa had grown up during the Depression in Cincinnati, Ohio. And when he found out, probably through my parents, that I had a job opportunity with Procter & Gamble, a company in Cincinnati through the Depression that he idolized, but I was going to pass the job opportunity up, I remember getting a call from him. And I don't think he ever said he would disown me, but that's how the call felt. And it stopped me pretty cold, almost from a, gosh, it's not that big of a deal. Why don't I just take the job? And I did. And it, what it unlocked for me coming into it, I really, the thing I liked about engineering was problem solving. And that role in Procter & Gamble, yes, I was impressed by the people, but I was also, I feel like I felt another gear of depth when you solve for people. When you're solving inside systems, you're not just solving equations. And I found the same love of problem solving, but with a lot more complexity and nuance, because people are fascinating and strange and odd. And I think that that puzzle is what really grabbed me. And so that was, you know, from then on, I was in business the last 30 years.
0: And then you were working in consulting. And you spent a decade consulting with Walmart before you joined the company. What did you see from the outside that others might have missed?
1: It was such an interesting time at Walmart. And it's really hard today when I talk to people about Walmart. It's hard for me, and I think it's really hard for other people, to remember Walmart in the 90s. Sam Walton had won the Presidential Medal of Freedom. It was... Walmart was the American success story. It wasn't the behemoth company.

0: that we think of today. In fact, even into 2000, 99, 2000, Walmart was barely in the top 20 of Fortune, kind of Fortune 100s. And so the company, I think at one point I was working on strategy inside, from the outside as a consultant for Walmart. And at one point we came up with a make-believe cover of a magazine that talked about Walmart as Fortune One. And to us, looking at the data, we found that to be inevitable. And the point was, prepare for this inevitable moment, because at the growth rate, Walmart's going to be there in 4 to 5 years. And what would that mean for the company? And I remember I didn't think much of the cover because I took it for granted that everybody in the company would accept that premise. And we showed the cover to the first person. I remember the reaction was, "What is that? It's not going to happen." Right? And it was almost like the company had so grown up as a Southeastern retailer opening store by store, fighting for everything, right, against Kresge or Kmart, right? The Kmart was the behemoth, and Walmart was the kind of surprising challenger to big Kmart. And so when we showed that cover, from the outside, now we think of Walmart as this kind of global company, but at the time was very much a Southeastern retailer. And I remember the journey, from before I joined, when I decided to join, and then just after I joined, the company was not ready to be in the spotlight as a Fortune One. And you just think about all the things that, I think it was 2 or 3 years between Walmart not being on the Fortune 10, let's say, and then within a few years being the Fortune One. And at that point, it was the automotive giants. It was Ford, General Motors, Chrysler that were the big three, and they were untouchable in revenue. And then here Walmart comes, right, and just catapults to the top. But with that, in my early time there, comes a lot of expectation from society. And that's what the company was just unprepared for. And so when I joined, so I'd been on the outside. When I joined, it was, my friends were so excited when I got the role. They were, some of them were in disbelief. I'm sure some of them were jealous. Some of them were, my family was proud. They all knew of Walmart because they're from the Midwest and they shop there. But within 2 or 3 years, this was the thing that would like ruin a wedding for me, because I'd go to a wedding and somebody would say, "We know you're with Walmart. Listen, if you don't talk about it, we won't talk about it. We're going to give you a pass for the weekend." Because Walmart had gone from kind of American success story very quickly overnight to becoming the kind of epitome of everything wrong with business and corporations. Jobs, supply chain, stores, labor, healthcare, benefits, all of that overnight. And so it was a time from the outside that I think is hard to almost remember what it was like in the 90s. And my excitement in joining was quickly replaced by my needing to defend this company that I chose to work at.
1: And how did you respond to that?
0: It took me a while to understand the right way to respond to the criticism, because at first my response was to confront it, right? And they were right or they were wrong. And I learned over time, the more criticism that came at me, that that wasn't, it didn't even feel good because it didn't, n none of it would work. The only thing that ended up working was to ask questions, right? To say, what would, especially questions about what answers did people have? So not what problems could they identify or what was wrong, but what do they think should be done about it? And that was an interesting conversation. And so very quickly, my responses shifted from resistance, kind of head-on resistance, to openness and questioning what their plan was, what they thought should be happening, and who should do that, and get their thoughts. And maybe some of their thoughts would help me. Maybe there was a good idea.
1: Well, what was interesting is that you were also recruited in part because you could work across these different backgrounds and different perspectives. How do you build trust in environments based on that kind of diversity?
0: When I joined, so I joined to become the first head of strategy for Walmart, which is a role that strategy obviously has existed in a company that becomes the Fortune 1. Like, let's not kid ourselves. But there was no formalized role for strategy. So strategy existed in many places, and especially for a retailer at that time, a lot of it existed in real estate, where you put stores, the store formats, what those were. So when I joined and I was coming from the outside and I hadn't grown up in that environment, it was important to the CEO who I was working for, Lee Scott, that I think he quickly had me realize this was not going to be a bookshelf exercise. I couldn't make a deck, share the deck. We couldn't share the deck with the board and move on down the road. I was going to have to understand how this company worked. And there was a moment that I remember viscerally sitting in a room with Lee Scott and a number of his direct reports, where he started the conversation in a very casual way, and at some point was talking about where people went to school. And then he shifts to, raise your hand if you went to a 4-year college. And I'm sitting with a bunch of CXXs, and very few hands went up. Of course, I sheepishly raised my hand. And then he said, keep your hand up if you went to grad school. And I was the only hand still with my hand still up. And then he started going into, where did you go to grad school? Was it a good school? Was it? And it was clearly like the tone shifted. It went from like friendly banter to icy. And he was making a point, right? And he said, I think at one point, this is a separate conversation, he said something like, aren't we all glad that Andy is here to solve all of our problems? We've been lost without strategy, and Andy's going to show up and help us. And so I think he was really pushing me, as I look back, to take stock of, that I was standing on big shoulders. I wasn't coming into something to fix something. I was coming in to understand what built this company and then to add whatever I could add toward a goal of what the company could do, right? If it was to reach its potential. And that's a very different understanding. And I spent a great deal of time traveling with operators to stores, being at early breakfasts at Cracker Barrel, kind of the just the way you build trust. You get to know people, you're curious, you ask a million questions. And every time you get an answer, it raises more questions. And you slowly, at least I, gained an appreciation of everything that went into building the company, which didn't say the company had everything it needed moving forward, but it did give me a sense of where the company came from. And I think that the curiosity is what built the trust with people who would share things with me that then I would gain insight into how people would think and what things would move the needle, given the expectations for my role and where the company would go.
1: Well, we're going to take a quick break, and when we come back, we'll dive into Andy's time at Walmart and the leadership lessons that shape the way he thinks today. Stay with us. Leadership isn't just about strategy, it's about people. The Forward Project helps organizations cultivate strong, adaptable leaders who create thriving workplace cultures. If you're ready to invest in your leadership team, visit www.theforwardproject.co to learn how. Welcome back to Expressions of Leadership. I'm Michelle Kawamoto Perry, and I'm here with Andy Rubin, founder, CEO, and a leader who has helped shape some of the most important shifts in modern retail. Now, Andy, you worked closely with Walmart CEO Lee Scott. What did you learn from him that still guides you today?
0: Probably maybe a day, but probably not 2 days goes by where he's not in my head in some way for something going on, right? In my world now, in a startup I'm working in now, in some kind of when things come up, that there's not, his voice in my head in some way. And it just speaks to how much learning there was. The thing that I really appreciate looking back, one of the towering strengths he had was being able to motivate a group of people toward a direction. And it was a quality that I think I underappreciated early in my career. I kind of thought that if you had a good strategy, you had a good idea, you would share the idea, the best ideas win, and you move on down the road. What I underestimated was what it takes for a leader to galvanize a group of people in a small company. I mean, my company's six people right now. Six people in Walmart, it could be, 2 million people. but it's the number of people and how you align their hearts and their minds to move a direction. And you can have the best strategies in the world, but if you can't get a leadership team to align around those, you're not really moving the needle. And I think that is not, it's not a calc I've never seen it as a calculated process that you step back and figure out the breadcrumbs that will get you there. I think it's something that you, I think obviously it's more complex than that, but I think it's a learning process. I think you are sharing ideas for the good of something bigger than yourself, and you are being observant and listening to what comes back. And you are addressing those as part of how you evolve. And I'm going to share a quick example of this to make any sense of what I'm saying. There was a speech that Lee Scott gave called 21st Century Leadership that was early in the sustainability journey, maybe 9 months in. So Walmart had started down the sustainability track, environmental sustainability, and about 9 months in, Lee had clearly seen enough and the company had seen enough to say, this is a big deal. Katrina had happened, let's say 2 months or so before this speech. And so after Katrina, Lee decided that environmental sustainability would lead towards something bigger. But if that was going to be the case, it wasn't going to be a half step. He was going to take the full step there, and he was going to kind of put a line in the sand for what the company would ultimately do and take on. So he wrote what would be a speech given in the home office, Walmart home office auditorium in front of Walmart associates. And several times we'd go to Lee's direct report meeting. So five or six people in this conference room Walmart had called the quail room, because Mr. Sam was a big hunter. And this was like the primary conference room, not big, kind of battleship gray walls, just a conference table and some chairs. And Lee would have me pass out the speech to Lee's directs. And I would sit kind of behind this table, and Lee would let people read the speech and then would look at him and say, what do you all think? And he'd get reactions. And my job was to take notes on the reactions and then follow up with people after that meeting. And we went through this five or six times. Maybe I'm exaggerating. Maybe it was two or three times. But it was a process, right? It wasn't that he said, here's where we're going, get in line. And what he was doing was both understanding how his direct reports thought about these new topics. So he was constantly gaining knowledge on people. And then he was also advancing an idea that he believed in while he iterated and evolved the idea itself. And the speech was a way to watch that, literally watch it. But back to his towering strength, I mean, I think it shows real leadership to evolve how you're going to move a group of people up a mountain by sharing something with them and listening and adapting your own thoughts for what is going to be, your own direction of what is right.
1: Can you tell the story about the Eat What You Cook field trips and what they revealed about leadership?
0: There were a few things in sustainability that really allowed a company to change how it saw itself, right? Not just change what it did or do a report, but like when someone says, what's the company stand for? How do you evolve how a group of people sees itself? And then therefore in the ways that it works with other people, how other people would see the company. And you can have all the science in the world, but it's no substitute for kind of emotion and humanness. And so early on, we decided that the top 30 or so executives in the company wouldn't just learn about environmental principles, they'd go experience them in the world. And we named these field trips, right? They'd be 24-hour, 30-hour field trips. And they would be outside the office. And we named them Eat What You Cooks because there was a merchandising term where the buyer of toys would go work in the toy department for a week. Right. And they were called Eat What You Cook. So we adapted a lot of language to signal what things were from language that people knew. What's amazing about this now, if you talk about Eat What You Cooks in Walmart, they don't mean the merchandising, they mean the environmental trips. So I think in adapting the language, they've evolved to become these things. But so we take John Menzer, for example, who is running international. We went on a river rafting trip in the Bitterroot in Montana with Jared Diamond and a person, her name was Jenny, but she had been waging a 2-year campaign in Hamilton, Montana to stop a Walmart from opening. And, so we'd bring these people together and we'd have these trips. The COO of Walmart stores would go down to look at the mangroves. Doug McMillon, who then became CEO after, went to Fishkill, I believe it's Fishkill, New York, to see the largest landfill. And what would happen is you'd have a Walmart executive and some of their leaders that were now out in the field interacting with people and seeing things. And then you're all together for dinner that night and you're talking about what you've just seen. And the last part of the Eat What You Cooks is when you came back to Bentonville. There was a Friday morning meeting that was kind of the officers of the company, and you'd simply share what you'd experienced. So I remember Mike Duke coming back at one point from being in the Arctic Circle with ICCP scientists. And Mike shared this comment around, if his daughter is sick, I can't remember the exact numbers, but if 95 out of 100 doctors say the following is going to be what will make your daughter better, he's no longer going to debate whether that is the right course of action. And he was talking about his own journey in climate change, right? And so that was, but all of a sudden that if you're listening to that story, you're feeling his own personal journey. You're no longer seeing a slide or a textbook or a scientist talk to you. And that is very different. And I think it was a large part of how sustainability really got embedded into the culture as opposed to became a thing to go do.
1: Let's take a quick break, and when we return, we'll talk about Andy's transition out of Walmart and what it takes to build something entirely new. Don't go anywhere.
2: 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I'm Michelle Kawamoto Perry, joined by Andy Rubin, whose leadership journey spans corporate transformation and entrepreneurial innovation. Now, Andy, at one point you left Walmart. What was it that prompted that departure?
0: I had had four roles at Walmart, three of which I felt really good about. The last, I just didn't feel success in being able to help the company. My last role was around omnichannel and how Walmart would compete in this, evolving landscape that was more customer-centric, more e-commerce, where stores were part of the system, but the out kind of the endpoint wasn't a store. The endpoint was, increasingly whether you ordered it on your phone or a desktop, right? Getting an item. You could get it at a store. You could get it online, but it was a changing landscape. So I think that that last role was just one that I wasn't successful in the way that I feel like I had really contributed in the same ways in my other roles. And the environment, I didn't feel like I was making much progress in the environment nor learning as much as I had in my other roles. And so I think a combination between that and my desire to really try something on my own, the startup environment was having kind of a second round. I think it had been pretty frothy in the late 90s into the dot-com bust, kind of boom and bust. And I had missed that. I had sat that out. I stayed in my consulting role during that time. And then it spent a decade at Walmart. And so it was happening again, and I didn't want to miss it again. So I think that I think it was more nuanced than that. I was able to leave Walmart at the moment. I felt like a fine time, and I really wanted to try something on my own.
1: And you went on to pioneer branded resale with Patagonia's Worn Wear Sustainability Program and retail platform. What did you see before the rest of the market caught on?
0: Like most things, That was not visible when I left. So at first, when I left the company, I had started a different company with two co-founders, and that first company was called Yertle, and that first company was a peer-to-peer exchange that was, our one of the sayings was sharing is the new shopping, and the idea is that you would exchange items with other people. It was kind of in the same timing as the RealReal and ThredUp and different marketplaces that were starting up. And honestly, I think it was an incredible community organization. It was not an incredible venture-funded startup. And so while it had a million plus active members a month, it wasn't unsuccessful, but it wasn't going to accomplish what I and others were seeing, which was it was crazy. I had a young daughter at the time. It was crazy to buy a new pair of shin guards for soccer in the fall when all the older kids on the field, 1 year older, had just gotten rid of their shin guards. And so it was just example after example where I just couldn't believe the insanity that the best thing to do is go out and buy a new pair of shin guards. And that would precipitate all the activities upstream of the plastics and the resins and the oil and the movement. And when you could save a lot of money by just using the shin guards that were now sitting idle in someone's garage. But I had had a belief for a while that there was a better way to solve my daughter playing soccer and having the equipment she needed, which wasn't to go out and to produce new shin guards, and it was to get them out of the existing world because plenty of shin guards existed. And there's a stat that we now, I think it's from the British Fashion Council, that if we stop producing clothing right now, we'd have enough clothing on the planet for the next six generations. And so we've just gone from this world where scale production created access to things that allowed us to play soccer and, feel fashionable, to being overrun by the volume of that and not necessarily as customer-centric, right? Because we would much rather save money on these things and have more options. So all of that led to a realization that one of the things we want when we buy used items was a high sense of trust. And that the breakthrough in the beginning of Warrenware was, what if you could get the existing Patagonia Nano Puff from Patagonia? And you'd have all the trust of Patagonia. You'd have 2 day shipping. It would show up in the same packaging. If you didn't like it, you'd walk it back in. You'd return it just like Patagonia. If it fell apart, you bring it back to a store just like Patagonia. Patagonia knows everything about the item. So when you search for it, you could research the best items. And in fact, one day you could just shop for the right jacket and you could see all the options from Patagonia, new and used. And I was pretty convinced early on that that would happen. When I started Yertle, I thought that the way we'd do that would be a new type of retailer that would make those options explicit with new and used. What I realized is that the path was going to be more straightforward with brands like Patagonia and Lululemon and REI and Levi's, to just allow the brands that already occupied the space in our minds to sell both new and used. And I thought as a business, as an entrepreneur, I'd be able to raise money and scale because money, having a viable business model in my mind is what allows you to scale and do big things. So I wanted to tap into that. And I thought that if we could be producing if we were making pickaxe and shovels during the gold rush, this was going to happen because the Patagonias and Lululemons of the world would now need to compete with the ThredUps and the eBays and everybody else as younger generations started to appreciate used as a smarter way to shop. And so we would simply provide the pickaxe and shovels of this new reality. And I do recall the first time that I saw the Patagonia designers get a hold of the very first version of the Warnware site. Because, of course, like me and the early people in Patagonia, we'd messed it up. And the designers got a hold of it and basically said, give me that. Let me do this right. And I remember the first time I saw it and got to click on a jacket for half the cost of what a new jacket was, but be able to buy it from Patagonia. And right there it said, By the way, when you do this, you are saving X percent of the footprint because all of these activities don't need to happen. And then, we would move into where the jacket came from and the story and who had worn the jacket. And it was this beautiful expression of producing high quality items and craft and getting to move those around between people that would allow more people to have nicer jackets and fewer jackets in the world. And so that was a, I remember exactly where I was sitting, and I called up Nellie Cohn, who's my counterpart inside Patagonia, and I'm like, oh my gosh, Nellie, this is it. It's it. This is it. It didn't quite go like that, but it's definitely, Trove. So that company became Trove. Trove is now working with 100 plus brands. Trove still occupies 70% of all the technology behind these brands. Everybody from, Carhartt to luggage companies being able to buy back and resell their own items on their platforms. So I am very proud of that. It has not moved at the pace and scale I was going for yet.
1: And when you're building something new, how does your leadership approach need to evolve?
0: I'm going to comment on when things aren't going well because I think those are the times that require the most. I think you can really, for me, they're the darkest moments. And they're not dark like, as I would say, I don't know how to say it. They're not dark like fun dark, like, oh, it's a dark moment, so cool, I'm going to learn from it. They can be really dark, where you question, for me at least, you question not just like, can you do it? Are you any good at all? Have you led a group of people totally astray? Like, have you let down all the people who have put money in you and come to join you and left good jobs and you've convinced so many people to do so many things because you believe in something, but maybe you were wrong all, maybe you were a charlatan from day one. Those are very dark moments. And I think one thing that one phrase that I love this phrase. I can't remember who shared it with me, but never waste a good crisis. There is not a single crisis that I've seen that doesn't have some upside somewhere. Now, the silver lining can be very small. And again, we're talking about business here. So I think we're keep it in perspective. We're not talking about cancer and health and societal ills. But never waste a good crisis. I mean, there is always something that comes out of something that you wouldn't choose to have happened, right? It could be a pivot. It could be a new revenue model. It could be a dozen things. You never know what they're going to be. In startups, for me, leadership, the game Whack-A-Mole, where you're sitting there. I've probably only, maybe I've never played. I think I've played it once, maybe. But your job is to like take that mallet and like the moles pop up and you got to whack them back down. I always feel like as a leader in a startup that is moving quickly, your job, because the moles, you've got moles popping up everywhere, and your job is to hit those suckers down so far beneath the table that they don't pop up very quickly again. So I've always felt like leadership in this environment requires solving things in ways they don't pop back up in 5 days or a week. Because if they do, you're going to have 10 new problems. And you can't possibly get all those new moles with a mallet if the old ones are also popping back up. So I think it's a constant, that the leadership role in a small company is whatever needs doing. Managing crises, keeping people aligned and engaged, holding on to a vision. I think the explaining of the narrative that is always shifting constantly becomes more important. Checking in with people, what are they looking to do? Are they how like there's a there's they're small babies and they're very fragile. And so I think the care and attentiveness that they require is more nuanced. And is requires a vigilance.
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2: 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I'm Michelle Kawamoto Perry, and today's conversation with Andy Rubin is all about seeing and shaping the future. Andy, how do you help others stay aligned when the path isn't necessarily clear?
0: For me, at least, part of the curiosity that I have is being able to see whatever I've been able to see so far and make sense of it. How does it fit in? Where's it going? Where's it leading to? What happens next? Which allows me to spend a lot of time checking in, because I think it's not like it. I kind of picture in my mind sailing as an activity that comes into my mind sometimes, where the journey and the kind of charting the course is more about having a point on the horizon than it is knowing the path of how to get there. And depending on how the winds change, you might, I don't know the sailing, I'm not a sailing person, but like you might trim your sails and, you know, cut different directions multiple times. And you can't know that, but you can pick a point on the horizon. And what I like about picking a point on the horizon is it becomes a point of view. And it's that point of view that you can help align people around. But the point of view should never, in my mind, part of the value of the point of view is it can change. But it doesn't change willy-nilly. It changes because you and the team and the people you work with and people outside expose you to new things. And you're always working on, from what you know right now, the reality, what is the best possible point we're sailing toward? The blue house all the way on the other shore. And so it's the blue house, and here's the blue house, and we're moving there. And everyone's, you know, if they're not aligned, why? What do they know? Because maybe what they're going to say says, should be the radio tower just next to the blue house. We're 5 degrees off, right? And that makes us better. But I feel like I'm constantly working on helping a group of people, learning myself and seeing what that point is on that horizon.
1: And one of your principles is focusing on what's within your control. How has that guided you in high stakes moments?
0: When you're trying to get something to happen, like in a positive sense, if I'm trying to create more market traction, let's say for Trove or Clarity right now, what I can't control is how fast I can get a large enterprise like a retailer to make a decision on piloting with Clarity. There's a rule that the number of people inside a company that needs to be, you know, has the ability to say no. For every additional person who can say no to a decision like Clarity, you elongate the decision process by a certain amount, right? And it's like an exponential law, the number of people who can say no. And so it might take a large retailer 6 months to get through that process. That is not in my control. No matter how much I want it to take a month, there are a lot of hoops to get through with a big company, and there's a reason for that. What is in my control is how many companies I am working with. If I need to land 3 companies, it just means that I need to be speaking to more companies, right? And so that is within my control. And so I think always there's a step of, what do you need to have happen? What are you trying to change in the world? And where's our locus of control, or where is our agency in those things? And not being upset by the things that aren't in our control, but feeling the power in the things that are, and leveraging those.
1: And now I'd like to shift to your newest venture. Your current company, Clarity, uses AI to tackle return fraud. Can you tell us how this idea came about?
0: I feel like I spent 10 years in Trove as a customer. So the number of times I would watch a box show back up to the warehouse full of rocks, or watch, an associate stare at the leather on a Gucci bag trying to figure out if it was a knockoff or not. My friends in the industry who had, you know, lost tens of millions of dollars on fake AirPods and iPhones. And so when I heard about the technology that would look at something, AirPods are very difficult to assess if they're real or not. Because there's just no there are no visible ways that you can do a really nice replica of an AirPod, and it can even connect to a phone and sound okay, but not be a true Apple AirPod. And so when I saw the technology that cannot just see the outside of the case, but can, without ever opening a box, see inside the chipset and know that this is an authentic AirPod, and it can do that in 1 to 2 seconds, as opposed to the 6 to 7 minutes I was used to watching someone inspect the AirPods to try to figure out if they were real. So one, not getting to the best decision. Two, making a return line very long, right? And taking up a lot of labor and time. And I'd much rather, having worked for a summer in the returns counter in a retailer, you know, my job is like, I just want to take care of the people in line. If I could do that in 2 seconds, by saying, here's your refund. And the thing that bothers me about this space is that the very small percentage of customers that are stealing from retail, right, that are going to incredible lengths. We just discovered in the first day we were using this machine on Apple products, we found 12 fake products. Three of the fake products were in factory sealed boxes. So someone stealing from this company we were processing these returns for had gotten a hold of Apple legitimate packaging, or had ripped off the packaging in a way that it couldn't be discernible. Those small number of customers, they affect us all, because then what retailers have to do is they lock down return policies, and we basically make retailers make a choice today between serving the good customers, the majority of customers who are just trying to have AirPods, and the retailer wants to sell and give you the ability to return them. We make all of those customers suffer for the few people who decide they're going to steal from the retailer. And so when I saw a device that could, in 1 to 2 seconds, just say, hot dog, no hot dog, just made sense. Now, building it, I mean, it takes time, improving it, and, you know, step by step, it is a startup. But the potential was there. The industry is massive. Retailers lose $150 billion every year to fraud like those fake AirPods, which is insane. So we're going to stop that.
1: This also goes back to your sustainability roots in the sense that when you can't return these products that could then be recycled out, they often will just go to the bin.
0: Oh, it's nuts. If you've ever, let's say, if you've ever seen a modern retailer's return center, you know what I'm talking about. And if you haven't, whatever you are picturing in your mind right now is way more stomach dropping than you're likely imagining, the amount of waste. And it's because retail has grown so quickly, where the returns are just like a dark corner. And increasingly, as returns have grown, so returns are growing at, you know, that fraud number I mentioned is growing at 18% a year right now. So because returns have skyrocketed, that's where the fraud is. And so these aren't things that retail has grown up with the tools to solve, which is where the opportunity is.
1: There's such a strong through line in your work, whether it's sustainability, resale, or AI. And it's about real problem solving in a way that creates value for everyone involved.
0: Absolutely. Yeah, I feel like that's what, all the way back to Procter and Gamble, one of my ahas about business, and I think it stayed through the day, has just been the thing I love about business is a construct, a system, a kind of a complex system to allow people to get together to see a problem that hasn't been solved and to say, hey, if we can solve this problem and it's worth a certain amount to someone else, has a certain value to someone else, we'll keep a small part of the value of solving that problem so long as we can solve it. And that allows all kinds of progress to be made. You know, I'm not someone who believes the world should be business. I think that would be a very, actually, I think it would be a horrible world to live in as capitalism. But I think capitalism as a construct is incredibly powerful at creating change in combination with society and other constructs that are very necessary.
1: Let's take one final break, and when we return,
2: we'll look ahead to Andy's vision for the future and the legacy he wants to leave, and close with some wisdom and whimsy. Don't miss a thing. 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Welcome back to Expressions of Leadership. I'm Michelle Kawamoto Perry, here with Andy Rubin as we move into the final part of our conversation. Now, Andy, when you look ahead, what do you see as the next major shift in retail and technology?
0: Boy, I feel like living in the Bay Area, if I don't say something AI related right now, I'm going to get a fine in the mail. It almost feels trite to say that. But it is like it is. I'm a little obsessive about it right now. The way that, but maybe we can be more, maybe more interesting would be to talk about the way that it affects retail, right? And all of us. My excitement for what is changing right now in retail has been kind of with the advent of large language models, is that there is this, there are things that I've talked about in commerce for the last 30 years. At the beginning of Walmart.com, we actually questioned if there was like what the role of a retailer was, you know, moving into omni-channel, in doing strategy early on in my career for Walmart, like what was it about the value that was being added from a retailer perspective to a customer? And right now, retail is fairly generic in that things are offered to all of us. And the excitement I have on what's happening right now is the context of which we can find the things that would best serve our particular individual needs right now in our current context. So, silly example, but if I'm looking for a bike helmet for my daughter, I don't want to start on Walmart or Amazon or the local bike store and start trying to figure out what gets the Virginia Tech safety ratings and what's most comfortable and what gets 5 stars from the consumer and what do people like wearing for this type of biking. And I'm just me. In fact, if I'm more extreme about it, sometimes I'm a medium in a shirt, sometimes I'm a small, but I'm not. I'm just me. I've got dimensions. And so there's so much of the world right now that has been, you know, we've done the best we can, but we essentially, what we do is we force customers to go to big pages of a bunch of tiles online or like a bunch of items on a shelf and try to figure out what the best item is for them. And we all have friends who do incredible amounts of research before buying things. And we go to those friends and we say, hey, what's the best so-and-so? But this is the ability to do that without needing to go to those friends because it can come to us. And instead of having a sea of products come to us, we can end up with the one or two products that really fit the best overall bike helmet. And what I like about this future is that it won't just be the one of the best bike helmets. The fact of what I'm looking for that bike helmet will have a feedback mechanism back to the people who sell bike helmets and back to people who design and make bike helmets. And what I expect is in this world, while I think it's going to be incredibly disruptive for retail for a bunch of reasons, it will lead to us finding products that are better products for the things we're trying to do in life. I've never bought a bike helmet to help someone's profit and loss statement at a retailer. I buy a bike helmet because I want to be safe when I'm on a bike. And so we get things. It's not personal. We buy things because they solve something. They allow us to do things in the world. And so as we are able to better match the things that do those things will also evolve and we will get more tailored products to individual needs. The products will get better. They will get more affordable. Retailers will be better. They'll add more value. It just, we will all get better. The process of that is going to be massively tumultuous with the music is going to stop. There aren't enough chairs for the retailers today. I mean, there's a lot that is going to happen in getting there, but I'm very bullish on the outcome for retail right now.
2: And when you look back on your career, what kind of legacy do you want to leave, both in terms of the businesses that you've built and the people that you've impacted?
0: There are people in my mind, some of which we've talked about, that come up in my mind quite a bit. And what I really at this moment and kind of in this time, right, what I really want to be able to do is I want to be able to be that person for more people. There's an incredible startup community because if you're part of the club, you're part of the club, and you don't become part of the club by making it as a startup founder. You become part of the club by doing it, right? And so if you put everything on the line and gone for it, in my view, you're in. And if anyone's done that, like I'm down to help them in any way I can with anything I've learned. And then the beauty of being a founder is you get to ignore whatever you want because you get to live and die by whatever you choose. So I want to be able to play that role for more people as it's useful. I want to see more. I would love to be able to play a role where I can help more startups not waste as much time, but be more successful in what they're doing. More students graduate with a slightly more nuanced perspective on something that might not have come to them to do more of what they want to do. Retailers be more successful, brands be more successful. And really, I'm enjoying that work and I'm finding it in the leadership inside my current company, but I'm also finding it in board roles, in advisory, in teaching. Like I'm finding more of that in life right now, and I love that.
1: Well, Andy, where can people learn more about you or follow your work?
0: I mean, online is a online. I mean, you could find us at claritysystems.ai. You can find me at andyrubin.com. There's plenty out there. Plenty out there. And if you are starting something and it's related to commerce and retail and I can help, find me on LinkedIn. Yeah, if I can help, let me know. And if I can, I'll do my best too.
1: And now it's time for the wisdom and whimsy segment of the show, where I get to ask the guest one advice question and one fun question. Starting with the advice question, Andy, if someone wants to build something that doesn't exist yet, where should they start, especially when they don't have all the answers?
0: I would always recommend starting in the tension between what you see that should exist and why it doesn't exist. So, for example, if back to the shin guard, if I should not be buying a new pair of shin guards from Amazon, but they should be showing up in 2 days from the house 3 doors down, why don't I do that now? Like, what's stopping me? And you quickly start getting to, you know, it's kind of the five whys. You quickly start getting to, okay, well, if that was different, okay, so let's say that's different. Would that change it? Would that change it? And you like at some point you have to go build things because you would never stop with the questions and the curiosity, like it's endless. And I think it always stems for me from a point of view of I really believe that the world we live in can be, we don't. I'm not happy with the world as it is today. I think the world can be better in so many ways, and we've got agency and ability to make it so. And so if that's the case, the hard part isn't, I mean, I think the hard part's agreeing what is better, but it's also in figuring out why it's not that way and doing the real work to solve those things that allow it to be that way. And when you really do that, you look back and it is more that way. And that's what gives me energy.
1: And now for the fun question. I know you play the guitar and you're currently taking singing lessons. What's your go-to song right now that you love playing or singing, and why?
0: Okay, so I'm going to cheat a little bit. This is a song that I would not try to sing or play, but I've recently I it's one that okay, it's a whiter shade of pale, but it's specifically it's Steve Winwood on vocals and Santana on guitar. And it's what it's like there's something from that song as I listen to it that is so deeply connected that moves me. And it's a combination of Steve Winwood's an incredible vocalist, Santana's an incredible guitar player, but the two of them are playing together, and you almost what I feel like when I experience the song is that you feel them together in their play as you hear the song. And it's like we get to look in and experience what they're actually doing and living. And I think it's one of the incredible things about music. Music can have me feel things that I can't feel any other way. And that's one of those songs that I think we just get visibility into something that no matter what's going on, I think a lot of people listen to music to help alter like what they're doing, thinking, feeling. Once I hear that song, I kind of ground myself, right? And I come back to the things that are really beautiful around us.
1: Well, Andy, thank you so much for being here on Expressions of Leadership and for your thoughtfulness, your candor, and the way that you've shown that leadership isn't about having all the answers. It's about being willing to learn, to adapt, and to step into the unknown with intention.
0: Oh my gosh, thank you. How much fun.
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4: 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The Civic Hub is a shared community space for grassroots and small nonprofits.

0: two organizations that are members of the Civica, but you're a member of many other organizations, the instigator of quite a few of those. Tell me about Home Range.
1: Home Range is an offshoot of the Commons Studio. Commons Studio at the Working Center. And originally it was called the Multicultural Cinema Club, and it was always run under the auspices of the Working Center, but in partnership with both the Waterloo Regional Arts Council, which I was in charge of, and the Social Planning Council, which is now the Social Development Center and part of the organization that's behind the Civic Hub, right? So those three organizations incubated this project led by a Syrian filmmaker. He came here long before the Troubles. His name is Azam Fukalade. His dream was to set up what he called the Multicultural Cinema Club. And it was actually modeled on clubs that exist in Syria. And it included learning, having tools for filmmaking and videography, that kind of thing, but also film appreciation and encouragement and all of that. And we were partners with that. And then somewhere along the way, after the Arts Council disappeared, I ended up working at the Common Studio along with one other. It was a two-person operation, and it was even just a half-time, but we kept it going. But during COVID, they actually transferred it to the Kitchener Public Library. So all the equipment we had a lot of, like, really excellent equipment, top-notch, cinematic quality equipment. You could make any kind of, do any kind of work with it. But it went over to the library. But my job was programming and development, and I was left on my own. I was looking for funding here and there, and I come up with programs. And the programs I had, using funding from sources like the Kitchener-Waterloo Community Foundation and the New Horizons for Seniors was one that I had a lot of luck with. And my programs, I didn't want to run a program just for seniors. I don't like the way we compartmentalize, isolate generations. And we happen to have a lot of younger people, high school students and Conestoga College students who were associated with the studio. So my programs were people who were young, working on an equal basis with people who are retired or near retirement. That was the premise. And I think we stumbled onto something that has all kinds of potential. For all, I won't get into the whole thing, but that's basically, so then the studio goes over the KPL. I still have my programs. I've got nothing to do. I'm sitting at home isolated because of COVID and all that. And so I started calling myself the Home Range Story Kitchen. It was originally the Common Studio Story Kitchen, and I chose the term Story Kitchen because it fits with the Working Center, with Marita's Kitchen, and we were always a little bit odd for the rest of them, and it was a way of sort of making, we're like you, we just cook up different kinds of things in our kitchen. That was the purpose. So that's it, and so I've been sort of poking away. It's barely an organization. I have, you know, some colleagues. So it's a collaborative sort of, but I'm the main person. I get some funding, a little bit of funding from the city of Kitchener, and I've developed a few partners and have some projects. And while these things are going on, I've been cooking up schemes and plans. And so I'm more ambitious now than I ever have been in my whole long life.
0: Home Range conjures up Deputy Dog singing home, home on the range.
1: Well, that's part of the Story Kitchen was the connection with the Working Center, but the Home Range was the connection with CKWR, because we had developed a partnership where we were doing a program, a kind of on a magazine, community radio magazine, and the range comes from that amazing signal that CKWR has. It goes out over into southwestern Ontario. It has quite a broad reach, and home is my emphasis on the local and the regional. Before I did any of these things, I wrote the arts and culture column for the Waterloo Region Record. It was locally focused, and over those years, I did that for 22 years, but that really important part of our community, your daily newspaper, you just watch it get thinner and thinner.

0: to almost nothing. And I think it's the local aspect, what local means and what regional means, that I'm particularly interested in. And I want to do something to help fill the gap that's left. It's not just the newspaper, the television station. It used to have, I read somewhere they did 100 hours of 100 different programs every year, original programs of various frequencies, right? Some were daily, some were annual, like the Oktoberfest parade. Still, they did a lot. It was part of, and the radio stations too, one by one, they just became commercialized, bought up. Yeah. And it leaves a huge gap to fill, and I like to think about ways that we could fill that gap.
1: Right. So you've been filling it by running this program called Promenade on CKWR.
0: Right.
1: And now syndicated as Home Range on Spotify is one of the places where you've got...
0: That's right. That's right. Just recently, I've stopped going on. I regret it because... I still think that terrestrial signals mean something. You just don't throw all that away. And there's also something about a program that's curated and, you know, it goes hour by hour and it's daily and weekly and that kind of thing. I think those things are important, but you do what you can. So the programs, I try to make one available every week, every Monday, an hour program, usually interviews. The theme is projects.
1: Not necessarily the arts.
0: And I particularly wanted to get away from, like at the record at first, when I was first hired, I was hired to do op-ed commentary. But over time, that evolved into, they called it entertainment section. It was became arts and entertainment. This was reflections. But now, when Metroland took over, it wasn't either. It was what's on. And at one point, I got orders. I could not write about big organizations. I couldn't do any op-ed. It had to be small organizations. It had to be only events. They were trying to fill in for how few staff they had to cover, and getting complaints, particularly from the smaller groups, saying, how come you don't cover us? Why is it always the symphony, you know? Because the symphony has people who are writing press releases. And that's why. It's easy to see. But that's how I ended up doing What's On, and I wanted to get away from that. I thought projects, undertakings, I really admire. You see that so much in the arts. Somebody has an idea, and they kind of run with it. And it's different than doing opening a business. Right? You have it. You just do it. For the love of it, for the sake of doing it, you're actually committed to the mission or purpose. And it doesn't have to be too lofty, but I really admire when people do that. I also think we need to do so many different things to get through all the challenges that are ahead of us. We're going to have to experiment. We're going to have to dare. And I think to give examples of people actually having the courage to go out and try something, even if they fail, that was my mission with the program.
1: You're not going to get that from the big corporations.
0: No, and that's where we have the smaller ones have the strength. Like, we can actually do so much better than they can because they can't move. They're big lumbering beasts that someone controls remotely. If I was a combative person, I would say they're easy to bring those dinosaurs, but I don't want to bring the dinosaurs down.
1: No.
0: I just
1: dinosaurs will go on their own.
0: Yes, that's exactly right. They'll go on their own.
1: Yeah. And then there's Arts Together.
0: Yes, Arts Together goes back even farther. I used to be the executive director of the Waterloo Regional Arts Council. That got replaced at one point, is a long, long story, by something called the Creative Enterprise Initiative. That lasted for 6 years. At one point, there were a group of people who wanted to come back. They were particularly concerned about the morale in the arts community. They said, we've got to do something. It wasn't necessarily a challenge to Creative Enterprise. It was just something we should organize on our own. This was 2015, 2016. And we got quite far, but things kept getting in the way, and then COVID hit. And so Arts Together is the name that one of the names. The other one is Waterloo Regional Arts Reboot. And sometimes I just call it RAC Redux, because there were some people who just wanted to revive the Arts Council.
1: Right.
0: But it has a board, a transition board. I've got some colleagues working on it, so it kind of exists. But like Home Range, it's kind of a shadow of its former self, but also carrying all sorts of possibilities. And they're both very small, and they're both very much me doing them.
1: Yeah, I see there's a fair bit of overlap there.
0: Yeah.
1: I mean, with Home Range concentrating largely on local projects and arts projects, and then Arts Together doing, I don't know, roughly the same thing.
0: Yeah, except there's more to, like, my thing about the arts, and this was already a slogan I tried to use when I was with the Arts Council, that it's not a sector, this special interest.
1: Right.
0: It's actually an all points connector. It's everything that you, every concern, every possibility, every fantasy is connected through the arts. And I discovered that particularly when we were doing the second culture plan for the city of Kitchener, when Arena Harris, who was an artist herself, a writer, she dove in there, and what she ended up with was something, instead of having a culture department, it touched on every single department in the city. It's related to transportation. It's related to economic development, obviously. It's related to community development. It's related to all these things. And I think that's the role of arts and culture. And that is also where we can be of service, particularly with on the local level with municipalities, the region, and the cities. Their backs are against the wall. They've been treated really, and it's almost an impossible situation, particularly how the province has you know, we're not even allowed to plan. It's illegal now, the countryside line. I mean, what the heck? But those are the kind of things you're up against. Plus, the only way a municipality can raise money is taxes on people's houses. That's it. And they're left to do so many things that should not be paid for by taxes on our houses or our buildings that we have businesses in, right? Real estate, that's all we have. So I think it looks so grim on all fronts. There's a quote, I think, from Tom Galloway when he was leaving. He said, they've made it so miserable I'm happy to leave. And I don't think it's going to get any better. I think what arts and culture and heritage, to some extent, can offer our municipal leaders is something to get involved in that we can actually make a difference, that we can have breakthroughs, that we can have a few wins. And actually, you know, in terms of the nation, there's these people going around saying Canada is broken. Like this is a way of showing we've got all sorts of resilience. Everything is blocked up. It's just jammed. The whole system is jammed up. Things are not flowing back and forth. It's imbalanced, but it's not broken because ultimately it's us, the people, and there's a lot of resilience and strength there.
1: Yes, and arts and culture, that's what people want. I mean, that's the reason we all have the day job. It's so that we can spend the non-working hours doing the arts and culture and the things that we enjoy doing.
0: And it's odd because I think actually it's also a way towards a future where we have an economy. People are doing things for one another, and there's 8 billion of us on this planet. I think pursuits in relation to arts and culture are the fundamental human work. You go back before there were any cities or anything, what people do when there's enough food and when there's no enemies at the gate, they start to dance, to remember, look up at the stars, and they make stories up, they paint pictures on the cave wall. This is what we do.
1: Yes.
0: It's why we eat.
1: Yeah.
0: So we can do those kind of things, right?
1: Yeah.
0: And right now, the flows of an economy, they don't go here. It's done for free or for next to nothing, or it's subsidized or whatever. If we found a way of actually having those circulations include this kind of work, then we'll have a breakthrough. Yeah. Because 8 billion people can't be making cars and refrigerators and, you know, chickens in every a chicken in every pot, that kind of thing, that old material kind of way of thinking about prosperity. We'll blow up the planet if we keep doing that.
1: Yeah, and what you're calling prosperity isn't really prosperity for everybody. It's prosperity for the select few that then hire everybody else to do the labor so that they can enjoy that prosperity.
0: And that's not even prosperous. Even they think they're secure, but it's actually nothing. These are just numbers. It's all fiction. And if one of these days somebody's going to say, look, there's nothing, and they're going to be sorry. So they really need we have to really think about totally redefining what prosperity means.
1: Yeah.
0: And it's not necessarily distribution. It's more that things circulate. It's not that there's pieces of pie that have to be distributed. It's just that when you think about the, particularly how we measure the money and stuff like that, it works like your blood works, you know? It takes energy and distributes it, and then it gets replenished. It's not how much blood you have or where it's piled up or somewhere.
1: No, no.
0: And you don't, you know, measure your health by adding up all your red blood vessels. That's not it. It's how they circulate, what
1: right.
0: they do. And there we'll be on the road to something different. Yeah.
1: So
0: right?
1: Having it go around, having it touch as many people as
0: absolutely.
1: Possible is the best way to spread
0: yeah.
1: prosperity.
0: Absolutely. Yeah.
1: Making that available to everyone, yeah.
0: That's my... It's a simple way of looking at things, but I actually think there's some... We have to find a way that it's simple and easy to understand. It's not dumbing down. It is simple. I mean, here we are, human beings.
1: Yeah.
0: We all have this. There's so many of us. Each of us have skills and abilities. Yeah. We just have to do things for one another, and that's it. That's an economy, right?
1: Sometimes complex problems do have simple solutions.
0: Exactly.
1: Yeah. How's the Civic Hub helping make this a reality?
0: Well, with the Arts Council, we were involved with the Social Planning Council from early on. The example of us co-incubating the Multicultural Cinema Club mm-hmm. is an example of that, but we also worked a lot together. When Trudy Bone was in charge, I ended up with the Arts Council, and we were told by the cities that it was particularly information systems that they wanted us to do, and so we worked on an inventory, know where everyone was, just a simple list. Can you be found is the question
1: right.
0: we asked, and then we put together a directory that we published. Now
1: the famous Blue Book, is it?
0: Well, I knew about the Blue Book, and I said, hey, there's another organization over there doing information.
1: Oh, oh.
0: And they had something called the Information Network and all that. So I connected with Trudy, and it was a long-standing and really, really beneficial partnership because it was with her that she guided us, and we made sure that if there's something that would duplicate, we would work together. We connected with the University of Waterloo and ended up developing this online. It was just wonderful. So I've been involved with the Social Planning Council right from the beginning. So it was a logical thing. In fact, Trudy was still alive when she first talked about the Civic Hub.
1: Oh,
0: and
1: yes.
0: I had some, you know, we imagined what this could be.
1: Mm-hmm.
0: So in some ways, I was there right from the very beginning. So it was only logical. And then, of course, when it actually came around, and since I was floating around and homeless and in exile, it was a logical place to go. And also because of my feeling about the intersectionality of these things. And the arts are not a sector, it's an all
1: right.
0: points connector. And I think there's so many different groups, so many different things at the Social Development Center that it was just a logical
1: yeah.
0: place to be. And so it's been very, very helpful. I mean, there's other groups, particularly Peace for All Canada, who are also interested in radio, journalism kind of things, and have developed really good partnerships there, and it's some place to go, and you connect,
1: right.
0: you find stories for my radio program.
1: Right.
0: It's a place to just go and be, and I also really like it that's part of the church, and now I see all my working center colleagues around all the time because it's where the St. John's Kitchen's returned to. So
1: right.
0: it's a happy place for me, partly because I don't like the term hub because that sort of swallows everything up. It's not that.
1: Okay.
0: It's an intersection.
1: Yes.
0: And it's these interconnections that are so interesting and so important that we're not making the full use of. You know, people talk about silos and differences and distances. I think this kind of organization is a step towards breaking out of some of those
1: yeah.
0: things.
1: There are so many of the other groups, too, what you said about intersectionality, groups that use the arts as a means of getting across their message for homelessness. So there's KW Kaleidoscope that's doing theater performances
0: yep.
1: to illustrate the issues around homelessness. Red Road's Journey, which uses the arts and craft techniques to illustrate indigenous issues. So you're absolutely right. Intersectionality is something that you can really get at the Civic Hub.
0: Definitely. There's nothing else like it.
1: Yeah. How have you integrated into that, into the Civic Hub? What have you seen there that's been beneficial to you?
0: Well, it's particularly the relationships and the partnerships, particularly with Peace for All Canada, where I became quite heavily involved. Mm-hmm. I'm on their advisory board. There's four of us who have almost like a radio show, but it's more like a conversation every Tuesday morning,
1: right,
0: that's posted as a podcast, and we call ourselves the Peace Brothers. And then also I've been encouraged, we've been going out into the world and developing partnerships, because it's a peace transition project, interested in peace. And so we opened up connections with the at Conrad Grebel, with the Center for Peace,
1: right,
0: Development, all those kind of, so it's been really interesting. And it's interesting, there's also people who have exceptional abilities, and Ayiko Solomon is one of those. He's got a gift that he learned when he was in, you know, United Nations camps in East Africa, growing,
1: yes,
0: up as an orphan, really, or as he puts it, a slave when he was a child, but African kind of slavery, where you get adopted into a family, that not buying and selling on that's,
1: yeah,
0: different.
1: But still,
0: you know,
1: still being
0: and,
1: there,
0: and
1: as
0: it was there that he discovered his abilities, and he does have extraordinary abilities, and
1: yeah,
0: it's satisfying to be able to support him in any way I can.
1: You have to bring Ayiko back on the podcast.
0: Yeah, you should. You bring, maybe the whole Peace Brothers will come.
1: bring the, well, go down to their studio.
0: We can do that too, because we do have a little studio,
1: yeah,
0: there. But it's not like this one with the soundproofing and all that kind of thing.
1: That'll
0: it's,
1: come.
0: It's noisy, because upstairs there's this, the St. John's Kitchen. You hear people tromping through that,
1: right,
0: gym and,
1: right,
0: banging on the way. But I think that actually adds to the atmosphere. You're telling people that you're in the real world.
1: Right. Yeah, you're not isolated in a studio booth someplace.
0: Exactly.
1: You
0: exactly
1: know what's going on in the world, because you're in the real world.
0: Yes, yes.
1: Yeah. What's coming up? What are you planning for future activities?
0: Okay. One thing is I've revived something called the Sand Hills Parlor. And these are actually talk circles. And it came out of, at one point, I volunteered to be on a committee that the city of Kitchener put together to come up with a new vision for Kitchener downtown. And my original interest and how I turned from a resident to a citizen is through that. There was a conference in 1993 called Visions 93. City Hall had just been built. And almost like a conversion experience, I got interested in downtown revitalization.
1: Mm-hmm.
0: So now, 30 years later, the city's asking who has to come up with a vision. I volunteered. I got on it. We did it for a year and a half. In the end, the vision is fine, but I felt there were a couple of things that didn't get the attention that I think they deserve, particularly if you're talking about the revitalization of the, I think there's too much, it's the business, it's the commercial, but it's also the civic center, and it's also the cultural center of our city. So arts, culture, and heritage, they thought about, you know, festivals and having things downtown to bring customers, but they didn't think about the art gallery and the symphony and all that. And also what they didn't consider is that amazing constellation of neighborhoods that surround our...
1: Right.
0: And there was once long ago when I was on the committee that was supposed to plan for the new Kitchener Market. They did a study. They counted the people who were there for two Saturdays in a row in November. And in the end, there were something like 16,000 people that had gone through, and 60% of them walked there. And I thought, wow. And this was like 10, 15 years ago, before were talking about, you know, 15-minute cities and all that. And I think, you know, if you're talking about business, and also even the arts organizer, even the symphony, the first people you should be thinking about is the 30,000 people or 40,000 people that are within walking distance of where,
1: yeah,
0: you are. Come on. And there's very, very little. The neighborhoods are totally disconnected from, because in part the business community has gone off in different directions. There's hardly anything there. There's a few,
1: yeah,
0: you know, all these marijuana places and vape and, you know, check cashing. I mean, there's nothing anybody in the neighborhood would have any deal with. So
1: much rather have a music shop, a music library.
0: Yeah, there's so many things that it could anyway. So my little circles, my Sand Hills parlor circles, are meant to talk. What I wanted to do is come up with not a separate vision, but a little bit of a plan, an action plan related to those two things: arts, culture, and heritage, and neighborhoods in relation to our historic city center. And I'm reviving that. We did it every week, and the next one will be on the 28th. I used to move them around a different location each week. The next set of them will be at the former, and it will be future, Fresh Ground Cafe next to where the Common Studio was. The Working Center has very kindly given us that space. 5 to 7 o'clock every Tuesday. Everybody's welcome. We just talk.
1: Right down on Kitchener King Street.
0: Exact King Street, and way downtown in the East End, right by the market.
1: So, Marina de Groot, thank you so much for coming in. Welcome to the Civic Hub, and hope you manage to fulfill this vision of arts and culture all over Kitchener and Waterloo region.
0: Well, thanks so much. You've been a wonderful host, and it's been a real pleasure being here.
2: 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The executive producer is Alexander Petrovich. Ritika Sharmali is the producer and host, and I'm Bob Jonkman. 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

0: Hello, this is Rabble Radio, recorded on Friday, July 24th, 2026. I'm your host, Nick Seabrook. Rabble.ca shares the news of the day through a progressive lens. If you're curious about what's happening in Canadian politics, labor, the environment, and beyond, you've come to the right place. This is news for the rest of us. Thanks for tuning in. We're continuing our summer re-release series this week. And one thing I've noticed flipping through our archives is just how varied our early episodes of Rabble Radio were. At one time, there were segments on book reviews, movie reviews, nature walks, new technology, dispatches from writers across the globe, and on-the-ground reporting at important conventions in Canada and beyond. Rabble.ca was new. Podcasting was new too. And it's been such a blast going through how much things have changed over the years. This week, we're sharing one such episode that gives you a little bit of everything. In 2006, we shared episode number 23, Gender, Horror, and Moose. In that episode, our U.S. correspondent, Keith Gottschalk, reminds us of the power of love and understanding. We go on a hike through Algonquin Park with Wayne McPhail, we watch some horror movies with Kathy Bondi, and Jen Moore explores the digital divide through the prism of gender. All the way from 2006, here's the episode.
1: Hello and welcome to Rabble Radio. I'm Wayne McPhail. My co-host, Megan Perry, is off gallivanting through the wilds of the Yukon this week. You know what she's like. But we've got some wild adventures of our own this time out. First up, Keith Gottschalk reminds us of the power of peace, love, and understanding. Kathy Bond, our DV diva, gets happily horrified. And my wife and I share a sound-seeing tour of our recent hike through Algonquin Park, close encounter included. Plus, we've got a couple of acoustic gems from Harris Newman. But first, Jen Moore brings us a freshly perked homebrew that looks at the digital divide through the prism of gender.
2: This is Homebrew, wading into the waves of cyberfeminism, where women want a stronger voice in the construction of online communities.
3: We're in the year 2006, and still there is a huge gender digital divide right across Canada. What's been happening, of course, is because the roles of in women's lives have just been overpowering in terms of the different responsibilities and tasks that they have, what we're seeing, first of all, is that women don't necessarily have the same amount of time available to them in order to get access to the net. Of course, the other social determinants that are play a huge impact on that, number one would be poverty. Women can't afford to get the technology in order to be able to use it to fulfill their own goals. And also there are some key components around geography in Canada and the fact that, yes, urban women do necessarily have more opportunities to get access through community access points and through public types of commuter terminals. However, there are still very many number of communities in the country that don't have regular access, and women are still seeing a prevalence of a digital divide across the country.
2: In March 2006, the Telecommunications Policy Review Panel under Industry Canada issued a report that acknowledged a geographical digital divide in Canada. It recommended a new government program, UCAN, which would ensure that all Canadians have access to broadband internet services by 2010. However, Kathy Marshall, Executive Director of Women's Space, said the report failed to consider gender in its recommendations. She characterizes what this means at a very personal level, starting with the issue of time.
3: Many women manage their time so that their internet activity is done throughout the course of the early morning, so that then once children get up for school and they have to prepare for the day, well, then at least they've had some short time in early mornings in order to access the information and to keep up to date.
2: Kathy herself is up at 5 a.m. every morning and frequently engaged in her key email correspondence by 7. However, poverty and safety are by far the most important issues when it comes to women's access.
3: When women go into public sites that would be available to them, lots of times there are a huge lack of privacy within those particular terminals, and women don't necessarily feel safe.
2: From cyberbullying to cyberstalking, online pornography, and lack of clarity about where personal information is being stored and transferred, these are all facets of the gender digital divide. Women's Space has been lobbying the Canadian government to consider practical ways within its policies and programs by which it could take into account gender and telecommunications.
3: Just last year, the government of Canada amalgamated a lot of their online services through a one-stop shop called Service Canada. Within that particular program, what they've done is they've amalgamated a number of different services, like applying for your social insurance number, applying to get your passport. You're able to complete an online profile and begin the application process for your unemployment insurance. And you're able to do a number of different things that relates to providing personal information about who you are through this electronic medium. In September, Women's Space is actually going to be hosting an online consultation specifically around this particular department and the new way that they've rolled out these particular programs. Reason being is that even though there are different departments that are connected to this particular one-stop shop under the global umbrella of Service Canada, what's happening when viewers are actually going into the site and logging into different components, we aren't really sure yet where personal information goes and where it travels through the different departments.
2: In addition to trying to get at the policy table nationally, Women's Space creates resources to help women's organizations better harness the internet for feminist initiatives. One of its current projects involves enabling groups to take advantage of rapid e-lobbying tools.
3: Women's Space and Women's Voices are currently in the process of developing a component within their website called their e-lobby component. And specifically what that will do is provide an opportunity for women's organizations to come to our website if they have a specific issue that they want to bring forward to the government. Then we would be able to assist them in developing that and making sure that it gets to all the MPs in an extremely timely basis. Like within a day, it could potentially happen. And so what we're seeing is that women's groups are responding more quick in order to get information directly to governments, because there's a feed there now between Civil Society Canada with direct access through technology to government. So it's going to be an extremely valuable tool.
2: To find out more about Women's Space, visit www.womenspace.ca. For Rabble Radio, I'm Jen Moore.
4: This is Rabble columnist Keith Gottschalk from the Bleeding Heart of America for Rabble Radio. In a past life when I wrote religion for the daily newspaper here, I became pretty familiar with the local imam at the mosque in Cedar Rapids. He's a decent guy, very educated, caring, involved in his community, and peaceful. I should stress that. When I interviewed him, it was generally to continue to give the corn-fed Midwesterners further insight on Islam. He was always very patient with me and steered me in the right direction. I won his trust and those of his mosque. One thing the imam never tired of telling me was that his community would jump every time there was an anti-Muslim incident anywhere in the U.S., or there was another arrest or detainment of a Muslim suspected of terrorism. You see, his community received great support from most of the local churches in Cedar Rapids on and after 9/11. In fact, many churches took turns watching the mosque to make sure nothing happened. It was a credit to this community that nothing did. But you know, the imam would tell me, I can't blame the people here for being worried. All it takes is one incident, one person, and years of goodwill could go up in smoke. I thought about the imam and the local Muslim community as news came in this week from Canada concerning the arrest of 17 people suspected of engaging in a conspiracy to commit terrorism. Very quickly, Toronto saw violence. Dozens of windows were smashed Saturday night at a Westside mosque, one of the largest in North America. Toronto Police Chief Bill Blair said the window-smashing spree could have been motivated by hate and said, "In the interim, I hope that we can all work together to maintain the respect and trust and peace of our communities together." Thinking about that, I'm remembering what the first act at Woodstock said, looking out over a mass of 400,000 people without enough food, water, and toilet facilities, and looking at approaching thunderstorms. He said, if we're going to make it out here, we'd better remember the person standing next to you is your brother. While it may sound trite, it's true. While it may also sound trite, window-smashing sprees, at least to this American, don't sound very Canadian either. However, things seem to be different now, from the Arizona-Mexico border to 24 Sussex Drive. People seem to be waiting for the next shoe to drop. Canada debates their role in Afghanistan and worries about blowback. Most Americans are somewhat amazed that we haven't suffered another 9/11 like our own government all but promised us. We don't know what the future will hold, but we do know that we hold in our hands the ability to see people of different races, religions, and ethnic backgrounds as the other, and aid those who would send our society down a path of fear and xenophobia. Or we can look out for the most vulnerable people in our communities. That doesn't mean any of us condone terrorism, of course. It means that we fight the fear of the other with that which makes us all human.

0: Hey there, horror fans everywhere. Well, there's cause for celebration down at the old video hut this month. Because The Omen, and I mean the real Omen, not the stupid remake Omen, has just been re-released for its 30th birthday. Just goes to show, they really knew how to make horror fare back in the 1970s. Think about it, you know, like the Texas Chainsaw Massacre, The Exorcist, Halloween, the list goes on. 1970s? Pivotal decade in the development of the horror genre. And The Omen? Well, this movie fits neatly at the top of the
1: Devil Will Be Born Among You Antichrist genre.
2: What in God's name are you talking about?
3: Your son, Mr. Thorne. The son of the devil. He will kill the unborn child. Then he will kill your wife. And when he is certain to inherit all that is yours, then, Mr. Thorne, he will kill you.
2: That's enough.
3: And with your wealth and power, he will establish his counterfeit kingdom here on Earth, receiving his power directly from Satan.
0: The Omen. It looks just as good today as it did back in 76. Why? Good acting, great direction, eerie soundtrack, snappy screenplay. And, well, you know, there is the dog. When we think of The Exorcist, we think of Linda Blair's head spinning around, spewing green vomit. When you see The Omen, the image you carry forever is that of a cherubic 5-year-old boy being darkly guarded by a giant, snarling, white-fanged Rottweiler. In fact, I don't think the Rottie really registered in the larger pop culture pooch scene until this movie came out. But once established as a devil's dog of choice, Rottweiler soon became a gangland regular. Another great horror film to come out of the 1970s was Wes Craven's The Hills Have Eyes. The nail-nipping tale of what happens when the U.S. government nukes a small Nevada village, creating a species of psychotic, cannibalistic, genetically altered freakazoids who terrorize any stupid idiot who ventures off the freeway into the desert. Now, granted, this is a narrow slice of the horror genre pie, but it's a tasty morsel. So yummy, in fact, that director Alexandre Aja just remade it, and kapow!
4: Where's my baby? What's so funny?
5: It's breakfast time!
0: Never mind breakfast. Buckets of blood, chainsaws, axes, three-fingered people with giant foreheads, chopped up bodies in freezers, you name it, this one's got it all. Plus, there's a very nifty Republican versus Democrat subtext boiling away in the horror stew. When the Airstream trailer and the family SUV get blown sky high, you can't help think, maybe they're getting what's coming to them. If you liked Evil Dad and even The Road Warrior, you should check out The Hills Have Eyes. There's really a nice kind of combination of the two of them there. It's very, very, very scary. But if you like that sort of thing, it's also very, very good. For Rabble Radio, I'm Betty Scotty Bond.
6: Kathy's really not that scary. This past weekend, my wife and I got to hang out in Algonquin Park for a couple of days, and I took along my recorder. Here's the results. Hope you like them. We're just at the start of the Mizzy Lake Trail, which is an 11K trail through Algonquin Park at about the 15-kilometer mark into the park. And it's a really bright, sunny day. There's not a lot of bugs yet, although we expect them, and I hope I can actually record a swarm for you, which will be more fun for you than it will be for me, I think. And here we go. We're just in along the trail a little bit, and just off to the side, we just found this great little brook. What's cool about it is that it's very, very small. Like, it's only about 4 inches across, but it's coming in through a crack in the rocks, and it's really amplifying the sound, which is quite wonderful, actually. So I'll give you a little more of that. We've just come on a beautiful, calm beaver pond. I'll just let you hear that now.

0: It's like the Mariah Carey of songbirds. It's like a rubber band.
1: Oh, for God's sake.
0: What? It's a moose.
1: It's a great big moose.
0: Wow. There's a moose straight ahead of us, it looks.
1: He's half in the water.
0: Yeah.
1: He's having a little drink.
0: Oh, that's beautiful.
1: Don't move, don't move. There's a calf right behind her.
0: Wow. Yeah, I see him. I hear
1: them
0: splashing.
1: Two of them. There's two calves.
0: Yep. You hear them in the water.
1: Yep.
0: They're coming closer. Oh, the babies are great. They're light brown. There's the mother looking right at us. She's maybe about 100 feet from us now. She's looking right at us with the babies right behind her. She's trying to decide what to do. Which I hope doesn't involve charging us. You can hear her plodding through the mud. And the little baby is just having a hard time making a go of it through the mud, just popping up and down. It's a little bit scary being this close to a mother moose with her two kids. She doesn't seem to mind, but things could go horribly wrong for us. So they're plodding through the water. The little babies' heads are just above the grass. Now the mom's approaching the boardwalk, so she's got to either come towards us or go over the boardwalk. What will she do? She's turning around.
1: Oh, there's other people. Oh, let's move.
0: Okay.
1: She's going to feel trapped.
0: Yep. Goodbye, Mother Moose. Goodbye, kids. So after about 6 hours on the road, we're just heading down the last hill towards the parking lot, I think, and you can probably hear Highway 60, which runs through Algonquin Park, in the background. So, Barb, what do you think your favorite part of the hike was?
1: Well, it was really special seeing that moose and the two calves. I really liked that.
0: I think that's the high point. So, soon out of the boots, into the sandals, off to the Portage store for
1: a cup of tea!
0: Thanks for listening. 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

0: That was a clip from a 2006 episode of Rabble Radio. To listen to the full original program, visit the link in the show notes of this episode. And now, this is our In Case You Missed It segment, where we review the top stories from this week on Rabble.ca. This week's In Case You Missed It segment is presented by Rabble's Hannah Bowell. Let's jump right in.
1: Starting this week with labor news, Canada's agricultural workers continue to be overworked and underprotected in British Columbia. A recent report from the United Nations delves into the injustices still faced by foreign workers, who make up a large amount of Canada's agricultural sector. These injustices include lack of compensation, excessive or reduced working hours, lack of protective equipment, hazardous conditions, fraud, confiscation of documents, as well as verbal, emotional, and physical abuse. While improved awareness of complaint mechanisms has caused a 39.4% increase in complaints received, this can cause retaliation from employers due to the lackluster confidentiality. Allegedly, police have also not been taking these complaints seriously, opting to report workers to immigration authorities rather than conducting an investigation. Just 5 years ago, 600 residents died in a heat dome across British Columbia. With climate change continuing to cause climbing temperatures, agricultural workers need more protections urgently. A report from BC Policy Solutions argues for WorkSafe BC to reform their regulations and fulfill their responsibility to keep workers safe, both in their workplace and in their residence. In Alberta politics, FYFP has become a new favorite acronym for those opposed to the policies of Alberta Premier Danielle Smith. Smith's United Conservative Party recent policies have broken up Alberta health services, interfered in municipal government to eliminate bike lanes, attacked both immigrants and trans kids, and enabled Alberta separatism. At the Premier's K-Day breakfast, a young woman confronted the Premier over her MAGA-adjacent fascistic governing. The woman shouted at Smith, calling her a separatist and claiming, quote, "You only care about selling us out for money," end quote. The young woman was then dragged away by the Premier's security officers, turning back to shout the resonant line, quote, "F your fascist pancakes." UCP fanatics were furiated by this statement, a rather hypocritical stance considering the F Trudeau and F Carney merch they love to sport. The Premier's chief of staff, Rob Anderson, even took to X.com to wish help upon the, quote, "mentally unsound woman brainwashed with unintelligible leftist propaganda," end quote. However, the FYFP acronym has become beloved online for capturing the essence of Alberta's political state, with merch of the statement popping up within hours of the event's occurrence. In human rights news, 84 human rights and civil society organizations have shown support of the Canadian Museum for Human Rights following the opening of their Palestine Uprooted, NACPA Past and Present exhibition. The exhibition depicts the mass displacement event that ripped 750,000 Palestinians from their homes in 1948. Since the exhibition's opening, it's been the target of campaigns urging the museum to either drop or alter the exhibition, as well as face certain consequences for presenting it in the first place. The statement expresses concern for the public and political pressure, including from political leaders, attempting to influence the exhibit since the Museum for Human Rights is an independent public institution that curates exhibitions based on evidence. At the end of the statement, a petition is attached to show support for the CMHR and the independence of all Canada's public institutions. In health news, the Canadian Federation of Nurses Unions published a report finding that $50 billion in healthcare funding could be cut if planned changes to Ottawa's Canada healthcare transfer for the 2028 to 2029 fiscal year go through. Unless provinces and territories can find a way to make up for this shortfall, that $50 billion will be felt in every province and territory for the following decade. In addition to these drastic cuts, as current plans stand, $1.2 billion for home and community care and mental health and addiction care is set to expire next spring, and $600 million more for long-term care will expire not long after. With federal cuts being made to healthcare all around, it makes the option of co-pays, private billing, and private insurance a more appealing a path for provinces to promote. In exchange, sacrificing access to care, quality care, and value that public healthcare provides to our economy. In environmental news, the Pathways Project, which will store oil emissions, may not be a viable climate change solution. The $30 billion project, funded by the federal and Alberta governments, as well as five oil companies, plans to capture, transport, and store oil sands emissions. It's part of a multi-billion dollar, taxpayer-funded pipeline to move diluted oil sands bitumen from Alberta to the southern coast of British Columbia. The extracted emissions would also be used to enhance oil production by injecting the CO2 back into the depleted oil fields to extract even more oil. While the Alberta oil sands are already Canada's highest source of emissions, the Pathways Project believes that this new system will only capture 6 of the 92 million tons of CO2 the oil sands will produce by 2035. In an investigation from ProPublica and Drilled, Princeton's 2004 study on carbon capture, one of the largest studies cited to justify the technology, was discovered to have been shaped by BP oil. A study in petroleum research on the subject found, quote, "Reliance on CCS as a cornerstone climate solution is deeply flawed, especially when more scalable and immediately available strategies exist," end quote. But even if this new project could effectively take CO2 emissions from our air and store it underground, it would still create other environmental risks, such as contaminated drinking water, potential toxic leaks, and seismic activity. Instead of continuing to fund fossil fuel use and contribute to the undeniable impacts of climate change, Canada could be funding one of the many different environmentally conscious projects to increase energy production and shrink our carbon footprint. This week in national politics, in the midst of raging wildfires, Mark Carney has agreed to build another pipeline. Despite earlier assurances that the private sector would be funding it, he now has backtracked on these claims, agreeing that Ottawa and Alberta taxpayer dollars will be funding this project. And this comes directly after the news of the Ottawa-Alberta agreement to build a carbon capture and storage CCS network to trap carbon emissions from oil production underground. A strategy which the David Suzuki Foundation has found to eliminate 0.001% of global emissions. 80% of oil emissions are created when the oil is burned, which CCS does nothing to reduce. Despite the clear ineffectiveness of CCS as a climate solution, Alberta's foreign-owned oil sands producers continue to promote it, and Carney appears to be siding with them in an attempt to lull the separatists rather than implement real effective measures. And finally, in a column on Rabble, Ole Hendrickson dives deep into the soil beneath our feet to explore the importance of its interconnected roots. Healthy soil can sustain life, carbon, and water. The healthier the soil is, the more it can do to prevent floods, droughts, and control rising temperatures. In her latest book titled When the Forest Breathes, Canadian forest ecologist and writer Susan Simard describes the tragic impact that clear-cutting forests has on the soil's surface's organic layers. The United Nations Convention to Combat Desertification, which is also known as UNCCD, aims to put a stop to the harmful treatment of soil. The treaty aims to restore degraded land with its original carbon content and soil productivity to prevent droughts and improve water security. To secure a stable future environment, the UNCCD suggests regenerative agroforestry and regenerative agriculture, as well as ecosystem restoration, environment education, and community development.
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0: Welcome to Electronic Intifada Radio. I'm Nora Barrows-Friedman. On this episode, What I See in Gaza Today, Dr. Dorothea Guchardo reports from Gaza.
1: It's a choice for us to feel hopeless. Palestinians don't have that choice. And they see something, you know, that is worth working towards. And we too need to continue to see something to work towards a more just and peaceful future. Because if they're not stopping, then neither should we.
0: Journalist Rokaya Shamsuddin reports from Lebanon.
2: Israeli aggression against Lebanon has not ended. Israeli occupation forces continue to occupy large areas of southern Lebanon. They are carrying out demolitions, and they maintain military installations along the border.
0: We hear why Mamdani's call to arrest Netanyahu matters.
3: I don't think it was ever

to talk about the current situation. But first, the yellow blocks that mark Israel's yellow line are a new way to measure how close Palestinians are to a new round of displacement. We've published many features in the last week, but today we're highlighting excerpts from The Closer the Yellow Line, the Closer Our Displacement by Hassan Harzala, writing from Gaza. He writes about not being able to fall asleep on a night in early June because of the incessant drones buzzing over his displacement tent in the Mawasi area of Khan Yunis. The sound of the drones is then drowned out by another, more terrifying sound, tank treads, inching closer to where they were sheltering. Hassan writes, quote, "My brother Mohammed didn't go back to sleep, and all my attempts to convince him to do so were in vain, because the sound of tanks kept roaring from a distance. We both stayed awake, listening apprehensively before dozing off into a fitful sleep. When I woke up at sunrise, news had spread across the camp about the new yellow-painted concrete blocks now present in Al-Shakshuk area near our camp, marking a new expansion of the Israeli military zone. Just the day before, other displaced people from a nearby camp had to flee as those yellow markers were placed closer to their residence. When a military zone moves overnight to just a few kilometers closer from where you are living, the distance between yourself and the danger becomes real. This danger, whether from shelling or random gunfire or just proximity to the Israeli army, is when you start to wonder if you will be forced to flee yet again. Within a few hours, all the conversations in our camp were about the Israeli yellow line. I hadn't seen this yellow line in person, but I saw its effects on people's conversations. 9 months after the pseudo-ceasefire, Israel has continued to expand its military control inside the Gaza Strip. On May 28th, Israeli Prime Minister Benjamin Netanyahu directed the army to seize 70% of the Gaza Strip, which the army seems to have achieved. This means that Palestinians cannot access about two-thirds of Gaza and are being pushed into a very small area because of these yellow concrete blocks. The conversations were contagious. I started thinking whether our tent would be far enough from that danger and whether we needed to relocate or not. My family and I lived those initial days in constant fear from the frequent random tank gunfire, but we remained where we were and did not move our tent since there was no place to go. 2 days later, after midnight, my phone screen lit up. My friend Ahmed was calling. Ahmed Asfour is 30 years old, and before the genocide, he worked as a beekeeper and farmer on his small farm in eastern Khan Yunis. "I don't know where to go," he told me. "We were forced to flee from our tent due to the mass bombing and the approaching Israeli military. I don't know where to go. Can I come and stay with you until dawn?" Ahmed asked. I spoke about this to my father, who instantly welcomed Ahmed and his family to our tent. After around an hour, Ahmed came with his wife, brother, and his ill mother. His family spent the night at my sibling's tent while Ahmed stayed at my tent. After he pulled himself together, he told me how he and his family were sleeping in their tent when, around 12:30 a.m., a big explosion shook the area and everything turned red. Children were running, mothers were screaming, and no one understood what was happening, he told me. Ahmed and his family fled the tent with whatever they could grab. "We had been forced to leave our homes long ago," he told me with frustration, "and today we were forced to leave even the displacement camp." Despite their camp now being a dangerous place, Ahmed took his family and returned because they have no alternatives. I check up on Ahmed regularly, and he's afraid of another round of displacement, just like the night when he called me. I share Ahmed's worries, as do my family and our neighbors in the camp. Every day, the same conversations of getting displaced again because of the Israeli yellow line are circulating in the camp. As long as Israel keeps expanding its invisible yellow line, there is no guarantee that the place I am living in now, the tent, may remain tomorrow. The yellow line is not just an arbitrary marking on the map. It is a new way to measure the distance between our tent and new rounds of displacement.
Those are excerpts from The Closer the Yellow Line, The Closer Our Displacement by

0: by Hassan Harzala, writing from Gaza. 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Israeli Prime Minister and war crimes fugitive Benjamin Netanyahu's planned September 2026 visit to New York City for the United Nations General Assembly has sparked political controversy. Despite the International Criminal Court arrest warrant, the New York mayor says he can't arrest him. Here's Mayor Zohran Mamdani on July 21st, 2026.
1: Benjamin Netanyahu is a war criminal, the architect of a horrific genocide against the Palestinian people. He is responsible for the killing of more than 73,000 people, for the maiming of tens of thousands of children, as those who survive undergo amputation without anesthesia, for the targeting of neonatal hospitals and maternity care centers, denying newborns even the chance to live, for the countless people he starved as he blocked food and humanitarian aid from reaching them, for the gunning down of hundreds of aid workers and journalists. And just last month, the UN confirmed that Palestinian children continue to be deliberately targeted and killed by Israeli armed forces, more than 8 months after the so-called ceasefire. The list goes on and on, all as we, as Americans, pay for the bombs that do the killing. There is a reason the International Criminal Court issued a warrant for his arrest. As human beings, we have spent generations building a shared understanding that there are crimes so grave they offend all of humanity. Anyone, with their eyes, with their heart, with their conscience, should recognize the devastation he has wrought and understand that he belongs before a court of law. As I've said, I agree with the ICC that Benjamin Netanyahu should be arrested and tried for his crimes, as I do for anyone else charged by the ICC. My administration has reviewed every avenue available under applicable law to determine whether New York City could execute the International Criminal Court's arrest warrant if Benjamin Netanyahu came here. It is clear that we do not have the independent legal authority to enforce this warrant. The federal government, however, does, and I call on them to join the ICC and execute this warrant. And I want to be equally clear. Benjamin Netanyahu is not welcome in New York City, nor is any other war criminal at large. While we cannot end the genocide on our own, we can decide whether our silence will become another weapon, and we can examine every tool we have to defend the humanity and dignity of all people. That is my commitment to you.
0: The Electronic Intifada's Ali Abunima is here to give his point of view. What are your thoughts, Ali?
2: I think it's extraordinary for a highly prominent, highly visible public official to make such a statement, to say that Benjamin Netanyahu is the architect of a genocide, is a war criminal, and he should be arrested. And I think it sets the standard for politicians, not just around the United States, but around the world. And of course, I've criticized Zohran Mamdani for many things, and I will continue to do so. And it's a well-worn list that he kept on the ultra-Zionist NYPD commissioner, Jessica Tisch, that he has appeared to lend his aura to war criminals like Barack Obama, totally unnecessary and unhelpful, that he's accepted calls from Kamala Harris. He's, of course, a member of the Democratic Party, and he should be criticized for all of those things. But I think this is a great statement, and it sets a standard. That's how I feel about it. And of course, I don't think it was ever very realistic that he could arrest Benjamin Netanyahu. I think it was good that he stated that as a goal. I think he probably did ask the New York City Law Department to examine if there was a legal way to do it, and they probably told him there wasn't. But even if there was a legal way, what are people expecting? Are they expecting the NYPD to engage in a shootout with the U.S. Secret Service and the FBI and the Israeli security who would be protecting Netanyahu? So this is a historic statement in many ways. That's my view.
0: That was the Electronic Intifada's executive director, Ali Abunima. And now, journalist Rokaya Shamsidine reports from Lebanon.
3: This is Rokaya Shamsidine reporting for the Electronic Intifada. Lebanese President Joseph Aoun met with U.S. President Donald Trump at the White House on Tuesday as Washington pushes forward a trilateral framework linking an Israeli military withdrawal from parts of southern Lebanon to the deployment of the Lebanese army and the disarmament of Hezbollah in designated so-called pilot zones. Trump pledged to help Lebanon a lot, but offered no concrete timetable for a full Israeli withdrawal. Aoun, meanwhile, told Trump that Lebanon's objective is to end the state of hostility with Israel permanently, while calling for U.S. support for the Lebanese army. Trump also said he was willing to speak directly with Hezbollah if Aoun believed such talks would be useful, while raising the possibility of Syria playing a direct role in confronting the resistance movement. Despite all of this rhetoric, the meeting produced no clear guarantee that Israel will fully withdraw. At the same time, the U.S.-backed framework is already being tested on the ground. The Lebanese army has begun deploying in designated pilot zones in southern Lebanon, including Zawtar al-Gharbiyyeh, where it is conducting operations to clear unexploded Israeli munitions. The deployment has also exposed the limits of Lebanese sovereignty under the current arrangement. Israeli forces opened fire near Lebanese troops after they moved toward an area outside a so-called agreed deployment zone. No injuries were reported, but the incident demonstrated that Israel continues to determine the boundaries of movement and Lebanese military activity on Lebanese soil. And despite the diplomatic language surrounding the framework, Israeli aggression against Lebanon has not ended. Israeli occupation forces continue to occupy large areas of southern Lebanon. They are carrying out demolitions, and they maintain military installations along the border. Lebanon's health ministry said on the 20th of July that the cumulative death toll from the Israeli aggression on Lebanon since March had reached 4,328, with 12,230 people wounded. Prime Minister Nawaf Salam visited the devastated town of Zawtar al-Gharbiyyeh, raising the Lebanese flag and calling for a complete Israeli withdrawal from Lebanese soil. During his quick photo op in the town, he did not speak to a single resident. The scene on the ground underscored the contradiction at the heart of the current process. Lebanon is being asked to expand state control over the south, while Israel continues a relentless campaign of aggression and occupation. The question now is whether the U.S.-brokered framework will actually lead to a complete Israeli withdrawal, or whether Lebanon will be pressured to make irreversible concessions while Israel retains control not only over the terms of the process, but parts of Lebanon itself.
0: That was the Electronic Intifada's contributor Rokhaya Shamsuddin reporting from Lebanon. You're listening to Electronic Intifada Radio with me, Nora Barrows-Friedman. And now, deadly Iranian missiles strike U.S. barracks. Here's the Electronic Intifada's John Elmer with this week's Resistance Report.
4: This is the Resistance Report on day 1021 of Israel's genocide in Gaza, day 146 of the U.S.-Israeli war on Iran. We have two blockades now, blockade of the Strait of Hormuz choke point and the Bab el-Mandeb into the Red Sea choke point by the Yemeni armed forces. We're going to start this week in Jordan, the bases that have been battered. Mawafaq al-Salti, that is an airbase, key strategic airbase that the United States has been using both as a shield for Israel, but also to project over to Iran for this war. And I started tracking this base before the war even started because we were seeing the buildup on that base. There wasn't enough room on the tarmacs on the aprons for all of the American fighter jets that had been taken to Mawafaq al-Salti airbase. So that is the chaos after a strike at Mawafaq al-Salti. It was one of a number of strikes on that base. The U.S. admitted that three people were killed, although they did it in a very odd way, saying two people had been killed and one person was missing. And that missing person only was identified 5 days after the attack. So that gives you a sense of the carnage, I believe. That's the only way you can confuse persons and body parts. The roll call didn't show someone was there, then you know the person that's missing. The fact that they didn't know if it was body parts or a person is really telling about the chaos of that strike. The Americans are just simply lying, although they were pressured after those first deaths, because that's when the American media immediately wakes up and says, like, oh no, soldiers have been killed, so therefore we have to pay attention to casualties. The U.S. has been hiding these casualties throughout the war and lying in a way that I think makes the Israelis even blush with the way that they have been doing it. Although the Pentagon admitted that there's been at least 100 casualties since July 7th, which is when the ceasefire crumbled. These are strikes recorded by American soldiers, and this is really the only way we can get this kind of footage. Soldiers' barracks were the target this week. Soldiers' barracks and hangars. What we saw in the early weeks of taking out all the radars, the significant long-range radars, this week we're seeing that as well, but we're also seeing bases being targeted now. Base housing being targeted. You're seeing the aprons of hangars being targeted, which means you're hitting planes, you're hitting drones. So this is a significant escalation by the Iranians, and it's a part of the degradation of the missile defense array that the Americans and the Israelis have that's been picked off. The taking out of these radars are significant. They're long-range radars that make massive gaps in the missile defense array. Maybe all of these bases that are being hit, maybe there's no soldiers on them, but that's just not the case because all of these bases are protected by air defense crews at the most skeletal posture that they have is their air defense crews are still on these bases. They use these shelters for their air assets. So you don't need to really use your imagination to imagine what is inside of those and what is being destroyed. One soldier from Muwafaq al-Salti, he spoke to the Washington Post the other day and he said that he had previously deployed to Muwafaq al-Salti. And he said that in early March, during an intense exchange of missile strikes between the U.S. and Iran, a direct hit on the hardened barracks at Camp Arifjan in Kuwait, the U.S. Army facility in Kuwait, broke through the layers of protection, destroying about half of the structure, the soldier said. Similar heavy destruction has occurred at U.S. military facilities across the region, he said. So now we're getting soldiers as the ones who are telling us the story. His pull quote here is, "We're getting beat up across the board. All of the bases across the Middle East are being hit. The soldiers know it, obviously. You could hear at the end of that first video that I showed you, you could hear the chaos of the soldiers trying to find out who's alive or not on those strikes. So Muwafaq al-Salti in Jordan hitting these base housing, a significant escalation by Iran, tactical escalation. These bases are being destroyed, and now the places where the soldiers are being destroyed. And on these bases that are not near cities, the soldiers stay on the base. In the cities, in the more urban areas where their bases, we know because the U.S. told us that they moved the soldiers from these kind of containerized housing units on base, off the base, to use human shields in the cities to put them in hotels behind civilians, hoping that they wouldn't be targeted behind civilians. So that just gives you a little wrap of Muwafaq al-Salti, these core bases in these core four countries. This is the United States security architecture that began to be established in the first Gulf War in 1991, but really this is a product of the wars in Afghanistan and Iraq and the so-called global war on terror. And these bases have all been battered from the first days of the war. We know that destruction on these bases is significant. I'm going to go to Yemen here because Yemen has this week announced a siege for a siege, an eye for an eye, a blockade for a blockade against the Kingdom of Saudi Arabia, who attacked the Sana'a airport, the capital of Yemen, when an Iranian delegation was arriving. They bombed the runways and spent tens of millions of dollars launching long-range aerial-launched cruise missiles because they were too scared of Yemeni air defenses to actually fly over. That was 2 weeks ago. Right away, the Yemenis said that they were going to respond, and they have. We've been focused on the Strait of Hormuz for the past while, but going back to our October 2023 roots of the resistance report, the Yemenis joined Al-Aqsa Flood virtually immediately and blockaded the Red Sea. And so the port in Eilat, which was a major Israeli port that is completely bankrupt now and basically non-existent, the Suez Canal, which is problems for very large crude carriers. They cannot go through the shallow channel. There's also payments through the Suez Canal. that have to be paid, interestingly, because there's a big fuss over the Strait of Hormuz tolls, but the tolls that Egypt charges are seen as legitimate tolls. The Washington Post reported that a large cargo ship bound for Saudi Arabia was turned back Tuesday by Yemeni rebels, one of seven vessels that have been reversed course, and as of now, up to 11 ships that have been turned back, according to analysis by maritime firm Lloyd's List. And Lloyd's List is an underwriter, their insurance company, that track this closely because this sends insurance rates for the ships so prohibitively high that the route around Africa becomes the normalized. The World Bank indicated a global recession will come out of this if this continues. They said this is the largest oil shock ever recorded in the history of oil. And the blockade of the Red Sea shuts down the Yanbu port that Saudi has a pipeline that goes to Yanbu in the Red Sea and offloads some several million barrels of oil, some say up to seven. Seems like around four is more the realistic flow rate. So another 4 million barrels off the market because of this blockade of the Bab el-Mandeb. The Bab el-Mandeb is easy for the Yemeni armed forces to secure. It shares many of the same characteristics of the Strait of Hormuz. It's tiny. It's right along Yemeni waters. Yemen has coastal areas that have high ground firing positions all up the coast of the Red Sea throughout that southern Red Sea area. And so it's very difficult for ships to make it through. And the Yemeni said that the first principle was the Yemeni armed forces announced a maritime ban on the Saudi enemy based on the principle of siege for siege, which will take effect from the moment this statement is announced. And indeed, that is what happened. And just before we go, I want to just touch on Gaza and Palestine in general. Hamas elected Khalil al-Hayya. He was elected through the structure of the Hamas movement to the chief of the Politburo, of their political bureau, and the election took place in four places, as always, under the Hamas structure. It took place in the Gaza Strip, the West Bank, in prison, and in exile. Those are the four main tent poles for the movement. And so Khalil al-Hayya is not a surprise to anybody close following this. He was close to the Sinwar. He was sent abroad in 2022 to do the diplomatic work to effectively become the lead diplomat for Hamas, and he was the lead negotiator. Israel tried to kill him in Qatar. They killed his son. That made it four sons of his that have been killed by the Israelis and many other family members in massacres trying to kill him since he began in Hamas in the beginning. He's one of the founding members of Hamas. He's also a graduate of the Islamic University of Gaza. First Intifada. He has that whole trajectory of the building of the Hamas movement into what it is today. It is under a lot of pressure, but the movement is able to hold elections in those four key constituencies, Gaza, the West Bank, prison, and exile, and come up with a new leadership. And Khalil al-Hayya said, the first thing he said upon elected in his speech, he saluted the countries that, of course, that supported Palestine, like the resistance always does. He saluted the distinguished position of supporting, backing, and defending Palestinian rights. And we specifically mentioned the brothers in Yemen, in Lebanon, in Iraq, and Iran who participated with and supported us with their blood and with their weapons. We are confident that the path of our people's resistance, which we are honored to belong to, is guaranteed victory no matter how long or short the time. We are proceeding on that pledge, keeping before our eyes the service of our great people and the preservation of its rights and sacrifices. The storms of injustice will not defeat us, and we will not bargain over the soil of our blessed Palestine. So that is the statement from Khalil al-Hayya, signaling a continuity within the Hamas political movement. And of course, his close ties to Sinwar gives him a strong base within the Qassam Brigades as well, which is the true center of gravity of the Hamas movement. So this has been the Resistance Report on day 1021 of Israel's genocide.
0: That was our contributing editor, John Elmer. You're listening to Electronic Intifada Radio with me, Nora Barrows-Friedman. And now we go to Gaza, as Ali Abu Nima brings us into our next conversation.
2: Since the October 2025 so-called ceasefire was declared, Israel's genocidal slaughter has continued unabated, killing 1,170 Palestinians in Gaza and injuring 3,800 as of today. Hospitals remain in ruins or are barely functioning. Hundreds of thousands of forcibly displaced Palestinians remain in tents and other makeshift shelters without any infrastructure. And the Israeli army is entrenching its control of more than 60% of Gaza's territory. The Associated Press reported this week that Israel's military is building a giant earthen barrier alongside the so-called Yellow Line, continuously expanding the area of stolen land in Gaza. AP says that more than 23 kilometers have been constructed in recent months, running through Palestinian communities demolished by the military. That's the equivalent to more than half the length of the coastal strip. The barrier also includes a so-called security zone around the Yellow Line, equipped with intelligence and technological assets, according to the AP. Meanwhile, dozens of extremist Israeli lawmakers and settler fanatics, including government ministers Itamar Ben-Gvir and Bezalel Smotrich, took part in a march through a closed military zone toward Gaza to demand the re-establishment of Jewish settlement colonies inside Gaza and to support the ongoing genocide of Palestinians. Joining us to talk about the current situation is Dorothea Guchardo. Dorothea is currently back in Gaza as part of her work as the development director of GLIA, a medical solidarity organization based in Canada. She has been working to support healthcare workers and has written and spoken extensively about that work. Dorothea, it's so good to have you back with us on the Electronic Intifada live stream.
5: Thank you for having me. I'm so happy to be here.
6: I'm so happy you are too.
2: So, Dorothea, Israel continues to escalate its slaughter of children and their families in Gaza with, of course, the full support of Western governments and full impunity, nearly 10 months into this so-called ceasefire. Talk about the mass casualty events that are happening over and over again every day and how medical facilities are trying to cope with the sheer scale of these massacres while having fewer and fewer supplies and resources to manage them. You work to support healthcare workers. Walk us through what an emergency department looks like now in Gaza and what doctors, medical workers, and their patients are facing.
5: The mass casualty incidents are happening still every single day. Even though we're told that there's a ceasefire, as you mentioned earlier, there are still Palestinians being killed. I think for the last 5 weeks, we've had about 18 airstrikes every single week. And that's not the only level of violence. We are also seeing the naval boats out on the sea. They are shooting at Palestinian fishermen. You know, I see the bullets ricocheting off of the waves. There are Israeli snipers located on these berms that they're constructing that is basically closing the Gaza Strip in more and more. So daily we're seeing these acts of violence being perpetrated against Palestinians who are then brought into these emergency rooms that for all extents and purposes are no better off than they were in October of 2023. They still lack the most basic supplies in order to treat these patients. The only reprieve that they have is that the frequency of these strikes has lessened. We are thankful for that, and they themselves are also quite thankful for that. But in addition to these mass casualty incidents, what they're also seeing in the emergency rooms are patients who are coming in that haven't been able to access healthcare for the entirety of the genocide. So you may have had somebody, for example, in 2025 have a heart attack and not be able to access the treatment that they needed because the hospitals were in a constant emergency response. And so doctors are now seeing these patients coming in who for the last year have had the ill effects of not having that treatment. So these patients who may have had a heart attack are now suffering from heart failure, from respiratory distress, in addition to everything that they're experiencing from the brutal, brutal conditions of having to live in these tents, especially in the heat of this summer. Now, I myself have visited these hospitals, but I've also visited those tents. So one of the services that we offer is wound care services, and our team, we have volunteer nurses who have been going to the tents in order to treat some of the wounds that Palestinians are suffering from. And I've seen firsthand that where I think we're at this stage of the genocide is the the start of the consequences of the violence that we were seeing last year. So, for example, one of the patients that we visited was a man who, he was 41 years old. He visited a GHF food aid site. And if we all recall, the GHF was the so-called Gaza Humanitarian Foundation, this militarized aid structure that was designed to replace the United Nations, where all they did was use food to bait starving Palestinians to come, where they were then shot at. This man was a victim of one of those shootings. He became paralyzed along his left side. And so for the last year, he has remained immobile in a tent in Khan Yunus. He has bed sores on his body because he doesn't have regular treatment for somebody to come and to help heal these wounds. And that's one man. We know, and the Ministry of Health knows, that there are thousands of such Palestinians that are currently living in their tents, suffering daily from the effects of the violence from years ago and up to today, that can't access the healthcare in the hospitals because they can't get to the hospitals, either because they themselves are immobile from these injuries or they have obligations. They're women, for example, with young children and no one else to help them care for them. And so the levels of the effects of the violence are widespread, not just in the hospital, but out in the community as well.
0: Yeah, and there's the confirmed death toll of 73,000 from direct Israeli attacks since October 2023, according to the health ministry in Gaza. But what you're talking about is the unknown number of what's called excess deaths, people who are suffering due to disease, due to prior injuries, lack of medical care, lack of basic medicines, starvation, toxic pollutants in the air, psychological trauma, prenatal, fetal development problems, etc. And you talked about wound care as one of the services that GLIA and other international, you know, medical solidarity organizations are taking care of. But when it comes to like diagnostics and treatment, the basic machines, the basic supplies are completely depleted or at very low stock, including chemotherapy drugs. A few weeks ago, we published a feature about how there are only 2 working CT scanners for an estimated 1 million people in northern Gaza.
5: Mm-hmm.
0: Can you talk about this like compounding situation of injuries and deaths from direct attacks, but then also this larger humanitarian crisis, the consequences that you talked about, and how we can assess the impact of not just the last 3 years of genocide in Gaza, but over the last 20 years of siege on Gaza? Mm-hmm.
5: Yeah, the CT scanner is interesting to me. I was actually at Rantisi Hospital a few weeks ago. This is located in Gaza City, and it was besieged in July, I believe, of 2025. And the Israeli soldiers literally shot the CT scanner. There's no rationale for this other than pure hatred. And so that CT scanner is one that exists in Gaza but is out of service because it was deliberately destroyed. And they have assessed it. Multiple biomechanical engineers have assessed it. And there's basically this motherboard piece that needs to be replaced. It's maybe the size of a briefcase. If they had that piece, they could bring in another CT scanner into working condition that could then treat some of these patients who don't have access to it because of the lack of supply. And so the main obstacle here is Israel. The obstacle is the blockade, the occupation that decides what can go in, when it can go in, how much can go in. And it just isn't enough. You know, the injuries will continue to be compounded and the diseases will continue to fester and people's conditions will continue to get worse without access to even the most basic supplies, let alone those with chronic conditions or illnesses that require specialty treatments. You know, in addition to the multiple patients who have experienced heart attacks, physicians are also seeing those with cancer who have not had access to the treatment that they needed. And the cancer is now metastasized. It's gotten worse. And frankly, they're in terminal stages. There's nothing that can be done. But it's important for everyone to remember that it doesn't have to be that way. This is all entirely intentional. This is completely by design. We're not looking at an earthquake or some tsunami that has hit an area and everyone is devastated and scrambling, trying to figure out what to do. We're talking about an empire that has decided that this violence is going to take place in this manner on these people. And it's entirely political. And so it's something that even though we're being told there's a ceasefire, there isn't, and we need to be angry about it and continue to be angry about it and to speak out against it, because Palestinians are suffering while we're debating the terms of ceasefire. It's completely absurd.
2: Dorothea, you're talking about catastrophic problem upon catastrophic problem that people are trying to cope with. And as you rightly emphasize, that this is all by design and intent. None of it is necessary. All of it could be eliminated in days or weeks if there was the will to do that. But in this context, I often think about older people or anyone really who might have chronic issues that in other societies would be easily managed, high blood pressure, diabetes, dialysis, through common medicines that are available all over the world. But without those medicines, these can become life-threatening situations. What is the situation of so many people like that in Gaza? Do people have access to, leave aside for a moment, the catastrophic care that they may need because of genocide-related injuries, just the ordinary medicines people need to get through life? What's the situation now? How are people coping?
5: The situation is bleak. The situation is absolutely bleak. You know, I was speaking to the head of Nasser Hospital recently, trying to get a sense of what was happening at that specific site. And he said that we see aid come in, we hear about aid come in, but there's a psychological trick, he said, that the Israelis play. So, for example, they received a truckload of anesthesia medicine that he said in theory should be able to last 5 years, that they should have received a full supply of anesthesia drugs. They all expire within 6 months. And this is something that has been happening to the Gaza Strip even before this genocide. And it's not just Israel that's to blame. It's donors that are also to blame. It's governments that send in things that are nearly expired or things that aren't necessarily needed or things that are proprietary and can't be used here. So patients, for example, who have diabetes and are given machines to test their blood glucose, but once the strips run out, that's it. Like, you can't order them from the supplier. It doesn't work that way. And certain strips don't work on all machines. So the basic medical supplies are not coming in. If medicine is coming in, it's not always what's needed. It's not enough of what's needed. And as we saw with the case of Nasser Hospital with the anesthesia drugs, they're also next to or already expired. And so it's an untenable situation for patients in Gaza who have chronic conditions. The will exists here. The Palestinian doctors here are doing everything that they can. But for the patients who don't have access to the medicine, their opportunities are quite restricted. Once that medicine runs out, they're left with virtually no options. And what's compounding their ill health, remember too, is the lack of nutrition. So we do see some fresh food coming into the market. It's prohibitively expensive. This is a population that for almost 3 years now has not been working. And so the majority of the population relies on aid, which is not being allowed in to the quantity required and needed to sustain the population. And instead, we see commercial products coming in, largely from Israel. And so if you want to buy yourself some chocolate bars, some sugary cereal, pop, you have an abundance of options, of cookies, of anything sweet and devoid of nutritional elements. So the population is suffering from lack of access to adequate food, and don't forget, lack of access to adequate water. The Israelis have routinely attacked and taken out of service desalination sites. And so the ability to access fresh water in Gaza, to produce fresh water, is quite limited. We also have a lack of fuel coming in. So powering this machinery is also quite limited. So the daily existence for someone in Palestine, whether they have a chronic condition or not, is dire. It's frankly, it's a miserable life. It's a very, very difficult life. And if I could just add one thing too, for me, it's the effects that I see on children. I know that you're asking about adults with chronic conditions, but what I'm seeing for the children is absolutely and utterly heartbreaking. You know, in one commute that I took from the place that I stay here, the Glia Center, to hospital, I drove by children scavenging in a garbage site looking for plastic. There's a specific blue plastic that they use here to burn for fuel because they don't have access to it. I drove a little bit longer and there was what could not have been more than a two-year-old girl walking with her hands above her head, and she was holding on to one of those big water jugs that they bring to the water trucks in order to fill it up. And this two-year-old, she was hunched forward with this bottle balancing on her back so her back would take the brunt of the weight. And I burst into tears, if I'm being completely honest, because it's a sight that we should never see, this little child struggling to carry this water. And then I arrived to the hospital, and the first patient that I'm greeted with was a one-year-old boy who suffered a shrapnel injury in his back. The layers of skin and muscle had just been scraped away because this shrapnel had literally burned through his flesh. And the nurses were trying very carefully to clean it. And he's crying and he's screaming for his mama, who's not there because she was injured in this attack and she's at a separate hospital. This was one day. This was a 25-minute drive. And that is a typical sight to see on that commute. And on top of that, all of these children who haven't been in school for 3 years, the damage that this genocide has wrought on the youth of Gaza is immeasurable in terms of their daily living, their health, and their capacity for growth. I'm devastated by it. It's devastating.
0: Yeah, of course it is. It's unbearable to try and make sense of. Taya, the last time you spoke to us from Gaza, you were there in November 2025, a month into the so-called ceasefire. And you talked about what you called a living necropolis as a way to describe the vast erasure of all landmarks and skylines that the Israelis have replaced by rubble, or rubble that has been cleared away, completely erasing what was there. Can you tell us about how that landscape has changed and is still changing since last November and what you saw when you entered Gaza this time? Tell us about the immeasurable catastrophes against the backdrop of a shrinking landscape across Gaza.
5: Yeah, it is a shrinking landscape. The first thing I saw when I came in, of course, was a devastated Rafah. And what stuck out to me most as I was coming through was actually the yellow concrete block that they use to demarcate the yellow line, which is just so offensive. You know, this marker that's supposed to tell Palestinians that it's not safe if you cross it. What does that even mean when they're still being attacked every single day? Like, what does that border even mean? It means nothing. So anywhere you are in the Gaza Strip, you see, you feel, and you hear the Israelis. You see them on the coast. You know, it's this beautiful coastline, and you can stand there and you can look into the distance. And when you look into a horizon, you're supposed to be able to imagine things, you know, what's beyond that horizon. It's supposed to elicit these feelings of hope. And then this shadow of a boat starts to appear and you realize, like, oh, there they are, you know, and they crisscross in the water and they're coming closer and closer toward the shore. And they're murdering Palestinian fishermen every day. You see it, you hear it. You hear the drones in the sky. You see the drones in the sky. There have been multiple airstrikes that have happened in this area, literally just a street away. And these sounds reverberate. They shake you. The space that I'm in, it felt like the whole building inhaled and exhaled from the airstrike. I can't even imagine what it would have been like to be even closer. And then when you're walking anywhere or driving anywhere, you see the Eastern Line, which is defined by these tall berms that the Israelis are constructing, by these communication towers that they're building between them. And every Palestinian knows that there are Israeli snipers on those berms and that those guns can reach all the way to the coast. That didn't exist before this genocide because the population, and I think this is worthy of reminding everyone, was already one of the most densely populated places on earth. Well, they built upwards, right? We had these buildings that were built upwards that could house multiple families. Those buildings are gone. And so not only can you see the Israelis and you know that they're watching you at all times and they are striking and targeting you at all times, you also have no space to go. There are tents literally along a pier, all the way to the tip of the pier, as if the population is literally being pushed over the edge. Where else are they supposed to go? We were calculating the other day that there's probably about 15,000 Palestinians per kilometer in what's left of the area they're expected to live in the Gaza Strip, because the Israelis are pushing everything closer and closer. And when we talk about death tolls and we talk about trying to understand impact and, you know, how many people have been affected by this or killed by this, we will never know the number of bodies that remained behind that yellow line, how many of them have had buildings collapsed on them and then were bulldozed and cleared away, or have had these berms constructed over their bones. We will never know that. But we do know that this presence is constant and it's impossible to hide from at this point. And it's terrifying. The impression that I get from most people now is like this feeling of trepidation. It's just constant trepidation, because even though there's supposed to be this ceasefire, you're never, ever really feeling safe. You're always feeling threatened. Always. I went to the Catholic Church that's in Gaza City. It's the only Catholic church in Gaza City. The Catholic Church was the one where in November of 2023, a mother and daughter were shot by a sniper when they were in the courtyard of the church. And last year, almost to the day, there was a strike, a missile strike that hit the building. And so actually, when I was there, they happened to be commemorating three people who were killed that day. But I was speaking to the priest afterwards, and he was telling me that for the first time since the start of the genocide, he was taking the entire congregation to the beach. They had rented these buses, these big tour buses that they could find in Gaza. Their children were so excited. They were running around with their little swimsuits and their kites. They were really happy to get to the beach. And he was looking and he had that look. Like, there's this thing that people communicate here without even having to use words. And I knew that look. I said, you know, I hope that it goes well. And he said, I hope so too. And what we were both saying without saying it was, I hope nobody gets shot when you are on the beach. That's the reality of every single day in Gaza. You know, you don't know still if you're going to get hurt, because the threat of violence is ever looming.
2: Listening to you, it is overwhelming. And just to imagine the daily stress people go through just trying to survive, even if they're not facing the worst circumstances in Gaza, nobody is living in a good situation. But people there also are showing a lot of resourcefulness. And you've talked about that, the resourcefulness, the ways that people try to solve problems on a day-to-day basis, including your colleagues in healthcare. And recently you visited a man who built a home out of clay with his own hands. And at GLIA, the medical support organization that you work with people who are designing and building medical devices. Tell us about this. What does this day-to-day resourcefulness look like in Gaza right now? And how much is it able to mitigate the worst effects of this deliberate ongoing infliction of suffering and deprivation?
5: This house was actually a really interesting example of this. The day that I visited this potter, it was about 35 degrees. And the minute that I stepped inside this home that he is building, the temperature went down instantly. So in terms of mitigating the environment, the clay that he's working with, the clay that is so unique to Gaza, it's doing it naturally in that sense. So he's providing himself with a shelter that is perhaps more stable, that will hopefully be more comfortable and also more temperature controlled than what you would experience in a tent. There's a window, and he said, sometimes I sit by this window and I can see my tomato plants and I imagine that I'm in Italy. I've seen examples of this in other ways too. You know, it's not unusual, for example, to see let's say a cafe or a business literally emerging from the rubble. Like, the rubble becomes part of the foundation. And so the way I've kind of been interpreting this is through the lens of recomposition, because what I'm seeing, at least with Palestinians in Gaza, is they're taking the materials that exist. They were constructed materials that have been destroyed, or materials like this clay that he's pulling from the earth, and they're recomposing it into the life that they can live under these circumstances. It's not quite repair, because repair suggests that there's like a steady supply chain that they're working counter to or against. It's really its own thing that they're taking this material and making something different out of it. And for this potter, he was saying to me, I made my stove, right? He made his kiln. And then he had the idea, why can't I make this house? He's also created a substance that allows for it to become resistant to water. And so he was showing me, he was pouring water on it, and he was scratching it, and it wasn't having any impact on the structure. And then he poured it on the clay itself, and the clay immediately started to rub away. He's done this using the knowledge that he has about the substance of the clay, about constructing clay, and using the resources that he can find in the market and trying to manipulate these new products that can help elevate his own living condition. And frankly, I think this is marvelous, but this is also a story that is one of immense, both ingenuity, but also violence, because he's living in an area where the quality of the clay is not so good. He's further west, he's toward where the sand is, and the sandier the soil is, the worse quality the clay is. The best clay, he tells me, is behind the yellow line. And so this man is going to the yellow line with a donkey cart. He is passing the line. He is taking as much and shoveling as much clay as he can, as quickly as he can from the surface, bringing it to his donkey cart, and then bringing it back to his home. You know, like, that's what I say, the violence permeates. It's literally everywhere. He's doing this at great risk to himself, but he's trying to better his conditions. What choice does he have?
2: That's an incredible story. And, you know, adobe, which is a form of construction using bricks made out of mud or clay, is obviously very ancient. And even the word adobe, which is used in the United States, comes from Arabic, atub. So people are recovering or relearning or reemphasizing these skills.
5: There was one moment that particularly stands out to me. It was from November, but I see this type of thing repeated. I was in Deir el-Bala, which is the location that I'm in now. I was visiting a market. It's a very busy market. You know, there's lots of chatter. There's vendors selling things. There's a water main that's broken. And so you're like jumping over this water, trying not to get your feet wet. I rounded this corner and there was a vegetable stand. And in the corner of the vegetable stand, there was a cardboard sign hanging from a string that immediately stopped me in my tracks. Because in the middle of this sign was the GHF logo. And I thought, wow, what is that doing here, you know? And so I approached the vegetable stand, and on the back of this cardboard sign, the vendor had written all the different ways that people could pay for the goods. They could pay by cash. They could pay by e-transfer. He even had a bartering system set up. And that moment, it stuck with me for a very long time. And I think about it frequently now. And it's taken me a bit of time to contextualize it. And the way that I see it is that this cardboard sign that he cut out wasn't an accident. He had the GHF logo, Gaza Humanitarian Foundation logo, perfectly centered. It was on purpose. And on its own, this cardboard sign could have remained forever a symbol of the depravity that that organization practiced, right? A symbol of all of the death that they wrought in Palestine. But he transformed it into something completely ordinary, right? This is post-ceasefire. The GHF Foundation was gone. And there's this Palestinian fruit vendor using this sign to tell his people on his land how he's going to sell his produce. And to me, it was this moment of reclamation, right? Where he's saying, you're not here anymore. You know, this service of empire, this mechanism of control is gone. This thing that was supposed to take over everything is gone, but I'm still here. And so he took this symbol that could have forever remained, that reminded us of depravity, and he made it his own. He reclaimed it. He turned it into something else. And that's what I'm seeing on repeat every single day that I'm walking through Gaza, is Palestinians turning things into something else. They're recomposing these things into a life that is their own on their own terms. And I don't mean to romanticize by any means, but these are, to me, small acts of reclamation. They are small acts of resistance, you know, and it's a very good reminder to me that small acts of resistance matter, that they contribute to the culture, they contribute to the narrative, and they keep the community going. That man with that fruit stand and that sign was providing sustenance. He was keeping that community going. Those are the types of things that I'm seeing, these small acts. And so I think to myself, there are certainly moments that we feel hopeless, but that's a choice, you know? It's a choice for us to feel hopeless. Palestinians don't have that choice. And they see something, you know, the birth rate is also going up, worth noting. You know, they see something that is worth working towards. And we too need to continue to see something to work towards a more just and peaceful future. Because if they're not stopping, then neither should we.
2: Thank you so much, Dorothea Guichardo. You are in Gaza, and you are, of course, the development director for GLIA, a medical solidarity organization based in Canada. And we are so delighted to hear about the work you're doing in Gaza with your colleagues there amid a very difficult situation. But you've given us a few reasons for hope and to keep going, and to never give up and to never stop talking about Gaza. Thank you so much. And the best of luck to you. And I hope you'll come back and talk to us again soon.
5: Thank you.
0: That was Dr. Dorothea Guichardo, Development Director of the medical solidarity organization GLIA. You can find them at glia.org. Thank you for tuning into Electronic Intifada Radio. I'm Nora Barrows-Friedman. 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

0: Happy Monday, Waterloo Region. You're listening to CKMS Community Connections for the 27th of July, 2026. In the studio with me is Michael Drucker from TriTag. Hi, Michael.
1: Hi, Bob.
0: Going to be talking to Michael in just a few minutes. Going to start off with some music by Awaken Dreaming. This is Antidote.

0: music from Awake and Dreaming, brand new release called Antidote. Awake and Dreaming were in the studio with us a couple of months back. Should really be getting around to getting their show notes up on the website as well. In the studio with me is Michael Drucker. Why do I always get names wrong after you've told me how to pronounce it? And
1: that's all good.
0: You're with TriTag, the Tri-Cities Transport Action Group.
1: That's right. So yeah, my name is Michael Drucker. I'm part of TriTag, the Tri-Cities Transport Action Group. We're a local Waterloo Region organization that has been around since 2009, and we're all about people being able to walk, bike, and take transit in Waterloo Region more easily and for more of their trips.
0: Right. How do you go about doing that advocacy?
1: Yeah. So there's a number of things that we do, and it sort of depends on the year, depends on who we have involved. But we do events sometimes. We'll show up and we'll table at relevant events, but a lot of our focus is on our website and on our newsletters, including news roundups and deep dives that we do periodically on policy topics, areas of advocacy focus. And so that's something that we will do depending on what is the current situation. So we sometimes will have projects on specific items. So some of our projects are around ION Stage 2 and beyond. We're starting up a new one on a frequent transit network. And then there's other areas that we would like to do more on, which we may spin up as happens. And we will be, for example, doing an election questionnaire for the upcoming municipal election. But that's TriTech in a nutshell.
0: That's a lot of different avenues. Do you contact politicians directly?
1: Yes. Yeah, so the way we think about this is we will ourselves present sometimes at municipal councils and put forward what we believe needs support and directions that the government should be going in. We will reach out to talk with staff or politicians sometimes, but one of the biggest things that we try to do is we try to encourage the public to get in touch with their elected officials, to show up for some of these bigger decisions when needed, around budgets, around approvals, to speak up for the good things that need support, not just for things that are going the wrong way that. Okay. That we shouldn't be doing,

0: And for people to be involved in some of the lower stakes engagement opportunities, there's a lot of work that's being done where public input can be really helpful to guiding it, to helping it happen, to helping it happen well. And so one of the things we try to do is we try to connect people to those opportunities.
1: So that's getting people to do the delegations to council to indicate
0: what should happen. To do the delegations, but that's not everyone is up for that. Some people will write emails. They'll talk in person sometimes to their elected officials. But there's also the more ongoing projects. Like, for example, right now, the city of Kitchener is asking for feedback on their mobility master plan. So they're making a plan for what changes are they going to be making on streets and pathways. And that's something where more public input on the things that are good and figuring out the details can really make a difference in what gets built, what gets prioritized.
1: Right. I guess giving people the opportunity to tell council and politicians the things that are good keeps TriTag, more at the forefront, more of a credible source of public information, of information of public opinion.
0: Yeah, we're trying to walk a line with our perspective where we want to push our governments to do better, but we also want to remain within the realm of what is practical, what is possible, because there's a lot of pressures on governments. Budgets are not unlimited, and so there's a lot of different constraints. So it's possible to be really invested in a very specific policy that just is not in the cards in the current year. And so we want to remain in the realm of what is potentially possible. We want to push what's possible, but we also, when there's something good and it has a chance of being done, we want to help to support the good thing.
1: Right.
0: For example, ION was something we had a number of concerns about. We had a number of aspects of the way the ION light rail line was built and was planned that we thought were not great. And some of them, we were probably right. But the project on balance was good, and it needed support to get over the finish line. And so we don't want the perfect to be the enemy of the good in making improvements. And this is something that's that I've learned over the years in doing this advocacy work, is the positive support for reasonable good work, it's very valuable. Mm-hmm. Because there's always with most public works, with most projects, there's always somebody that will dislike it. Sometimes they have good reason, sometimes they're just afraid of change, and there's always going to be negative voices on some of these things. But there's not always positive voices, and when there are positive voices where people really actually want to see a positive vision of their city, of their region, making positive changes, that's something that politicians will pay attention to. Staff will also pay attention to those things, and there's a human level to this where the people pushing for doing the work of these projects to make better streets, to improve safety, to improve transit, the people doing this work, they want to do work that is valuable. They want to see that their work is appreciated.
1: Right.
0: And if all they're getting is negative feedback, it's demoralizing.
1: Yeah.
0: We want good people to be doing this work. And so there's a need for kind of that balance and for speaking up for things, not just against things.
1: Right, right. It's always easy to be negative. And I think that a large proportion of the people who are in favor of some of these transportation projects never speak up because, you know, things are going well.
0: Yeah, and I think it's this is something where some of these projects, there's been a cultural shift over time. Some of the things that we're advocating for, like better walking, biking, transit infrastructure, they're a little bit more mainstream in the culture than they might have been at the outset. But it's easy to take the current thing for granted. It's easy to take what exists for granted. But all of these policies, projects, infrastructure, they take work. They take work to advance and keep going. And that progress can be halted if the political support isn't there.
2: Right.
0: But sometimes even to keep the current thing also requires support. Sometimes something seemed like this is the new direction, and it was tried, and it gets pulled back because politically it seems there's more opposition than support.
2: Right, right.
0: So it is important to pay attention to this.
1: I'm not sure if it's social media or if it's budget crunches or whatever, but there seems to be a lot more engagement with negativity for council projects, not just transportation, but housing and other issues as well. And that makes me believe that an organization like TriTag is more important than ever.
0: Well, we'd like to hope so. So we definitely want to talk about the things that are happening. It's easy to look at the bike lane that can't be built mm-hmm. due to provincial policy, but there are still improvements that can be made and should be made. Lots of things to do. And so it's not useful to despair. The algorithms may want you to despair or to or to just be angry. And that's not, that has, there's a place for that, but that's not the only way to engage with our local government.
2: Right.
1: Has this been an ongoing thing for a while? Have you seen a trend towards increased public engagement, positive or negative?
0: I'm not sure if there is a necessarily an increased in engagement overall. I think there's always it really depends like on whether people really care just on their own about yeah. about a topic. There are things that capture people's imagination in a way that other things don't, even though they're important.
2: Yeah.
0: But it also depends on how much effort is put into the public engagement. How right. easy is it to find out about this information? And so it's a combination of all of these things. I think with digital channels, with social media, it is possible for something to really take off and get a whole lot of engagement in a way that probably would not have been as easy, a number of years back. But I don't know if I've seen a specific trend.
1: No trend. Okay. Want to get back to some of the history of TriTag.
0: Sure.
1: But I think what I want to do first, play another tune by Awake and Dreaming. This is their other new release that came out this week called Cold Shoulder.

0: Awaken Dreaming with Cold Shoulder. Two releases in the last week. This is one of them. Nice to hear more music from them. In the studio with me is Michael Drucker from TriTag, who TriTag has been advocating for transportation issues locally to governments. Mentioned the provincial legislation banning bike lanes, building of new bike lanes. Okay. Is TriTag reaching as far as the province for its advocacy?
1: Not usually. Usually most of our advocacy is local.
0: Yeah.
1: I think we're not, it's not beyond us to weigh in on provincial policy.
0: Right.
1: But I think that's not something where we necessarily have as big a voice.
0: Right, right. Seems to me that, you know, since the invention of the horse and buggy, there's been need for advocacy for transport. How long has TriTag been around?
1: Yeah, so we were formed in 2009, right in some of the push for the Waterloo Region Rapid Transit Project, as it was known at the time.
0: Okay.
1: So now ION, and we were a small group, but there's a big grassroots push for that project. A lot of people were excited about
0: mm-hmm.
1: it. There was a lot of community opposition to it. And that was something that was very much a forward-looking project, thinking about infrastructure for the future, thinking about the bigger picture in terms of land use. And that's the kind of thing that it's easy to dismiss on the basis of short-term impacts. But that's something that there was a vision that a lot of people really believed in, and we were a group that formed to help to advocate for ION, but also for issues that are around other aspects of local mobility. So it's not only light rail, but it is walking, biking, transit, with a perspective of choice. We want people
0: right.
1: to be able to choose these modes. We want them to be good and help people to not have to depend on cars, which
0: right.
1: is true for a lot of people right now.
0: Was the vision of TriTag originally to be that
1: yeah.
0: broad?
1: Yes. And so a big focus was light rail, but there's other things that we've
0: yeah.
1: we have pushed for around frequent transit,
0: mm-hmm.
1: improved bus speeds and routing. For filling in sidewalks, for safer bike lanes, winter sidewalk clearing. These are all things that are part of the big picture. Not everyone in our group equally uses all modes of travel.
0: No.
1: And that's true for the public, and that's fine. But the big picture includes all of these modes. They're all part of a picture of helping to get away from dependency on cars.
0: Right.
1: Part of the picture is also land use, because if you put things closer together, people can walk between more places. Transit becomes more useful.
0: Yeah. And if there's less dependency on cars, there's less need for parking lots, and
1: yeah,
0: so more available amenities, shopping, housing.
1: Yeah. So there's a lot of potential topics, and so within that, you know, we will focus on some specific things. But
0: yeah,
1: in terms of the organization, so we've been around since 2009. A lot of our focus was on the ION project from probably around 2014 when the contract was awarded, and that was very intense advocacy.
0: Yeah.
1: Around that time, but there was a period, sort of when the ION project was well underway, and when we hadn't, the initial group lost some steam.
0: Okay.
1: We had a bit of hiatus around the pandemic, but afterwards, Rodney Chan, who's a planning student at UW, reached out and. We worked on restarting it,
0: okay.
1: getting some fresh blood and getting it going again. And I think we're we're fully back in business. We're publishing our news roundups and doing advocacy. And
0: I was wondering about the ups and downs of Tri-Tag, because you know, the LRT up here in Kitchener and Waterloo is pretty much complete and seems to be quite a success, a far bigger success than I had anticipated. And even, you know, I'm a transit advocate, happy to see the transit and very happy to see how well it's gone. And so I was just wondering, do you see an end to the need for Tri-Tag? You know, everything is working and there's no longer a need to advocate for more transit because we've got it all?
1: I think that is possible, but I think if you look at even jurisdictions that are doing pretty well on one mode of transport, so even in the Netherlands, there are bike infrastructure advocates in the Netherlands. So a lot of things can still be improved, but I think here objectively we have a long way to go.
0: Yeah.
1: Like if you look at the numbers, you know, it's like upwards of 80% of trips in Waterloo region are made by car.
0: Yeah.
1: And I think if you ask most people, is transit viable for them? The answer is going to be no. Is biking viable for them? They're going to tell you about how they feel it's too dangerous.
0: Yeah.
1: And so there's a lot of work to do. Even if we're doing great streets that are perfectly safe going forward, well, what about all the existing streets? How do we retrofit all the existing streets? Right. There's a lot of work to do. If it happens to be the case that, you know, the biggest advocates are doing this work in government and it's perfect, great, cool. I think
0: happy to sit with your feet up drinking coffee.
1: That would be fine. But I think it's a long way to go. And even in terms of ION, so we right now there is an approved project for ION, ION Stage 2, extending it to Cambridge, as was originally promised. That was part of the deal. Part of the deal originally was it's going to be done in two phases. First phase is going to be Kitchener-Waterloo that has, you know, it's about half the route, half the cost, but about two-thirds of ridership, and that was about as much as the region was going to be able to fund.
0: Yeah.
1: There was really no way that they could have done the whole thing at the time. But we're on the other side of it, and the project has been built, and it works. It does the thing it was supposed to do. People like it.
0: Yeah.
1: It serves as the spine of the transit network. It has a great ability to help to shape where development goes.
0: Even before it was built, it was doing that.
1: That's right. I mean, even now, from what I hear, there's some developer, you know, responsiveness to like where is stage two ION going to go. That matters, like because it matters to people who are deciding where they want to set up their business, where they want to live. People want to live next to ION in a way that, you know, you. People do want better transit, but they're not necessarily going to make life choices around or like really long-term decisions around you know, where the 204 bus goes, where that can be rerouted. And there's these perennial debates about transit technologies and which ones work. But I think the story of ION does work for helping to shape growth to be more into the center, more along this corridor, which means people can travel on transit, people can walk more because they're in this corridor where there's more stuff that they can get to. And that also means we're not building as many roads. It means better safety, fewer people having to drive on big suburban arterial roads. And so that's directionally where we want to go. But now we need to bring it to Cambridge, fulfill the original vision. But why would we stop there? So there's a need for more high quality, high capacity transit. And so we want to help to push for more ION and figure out how do we structure our transit construction programs so that we can actually do that.
0: Right. In 2009, one of the very first public consultation meetings that they had up in St. Jacobs. There was actually a plan to have the LRT extend all the way from Elmira right through St. Jacobs Marketplace all the way down to the far south end of Cambridge, which was great. I mean, I live in Elmira. I could really have used that. But that didn't happen. It kept getting scaled back bit by bit by bit to the point where the Cambridge leg has not yet been built.
1: It's one of the themes in the transit, in the transit world in North America, beyond, even beyond, it's the cost of transit construction.
0: Mm-hmm.
1: And so if we look at the cost of ION Stage 1, at the time, for Waterway Region, it seemed like a really expensive project, really big. But a lot of that was because it seemed unproven. It seemed that this is something that you know, maybe won't work in Waterloo Region. It's a small community. Yeah. All of these things, but the role it played in the transit network, the route going through high use corridors, meant that no, actually, it did work. It does make sense, and so when we look at it, the cost on a comparative scale actually was pretty low. Like, it was a reasonable project, mm-hmm. in terms of construction costs. And that increasingly isn't the case for a lot of projects in Greater Toronto Area, like Eglinton, Finch West, and elsewhere. And there's knowable reasons for why this has started to happen. And that's something we want to take better charge of here as ION Stage 2 is built, because we think Waterloo Region could do as it did the first time around,
0: right,
1: and build cost effectively. If it does that, that opens up the possibility of building more transit infrastructure, because we can build this for relatively less money.
0: Yeah. More light rail infrastructure?
1: More light rail, but, you know, in some cases more, maybe it's busways, maybe it's better stations, maybe it's infill stations. Maybe in some places we actually need to grade separate. Maybe we need to do a light metro at some point. But a lot of that depends on the ability to build effectively. And so we actually need to build that capacity for effective transit construction,
0: right?
1: And that's kind of it's not a absolute question of does a certain route make sense. It actually depends. It depends on what is your ability to deliver.
0: So, considering the success of the first phase of the ION, what's the resistance to the second phase?
1: I mean, I think today the second phase is it's gone through a few revisions. There's periodically various questions around Cambridge City Council around whether the land use changes are really acceptable around the line or how much they're bought in. But at the end of the day, the project is approved. The project is fully approved. It's gone through all the transit project assessment steps. It has an approved route. The key thing for it, of course, is land use around the station areas. But that's something where provincial policy requires that major transit station areas are planned for more density, for not requiring parking. And so ultimately Cambridge's land use plans do support it, or will support it by the time it's built. The actual barrier is funding. So the region of Waterloo is seeking upper level funding for the project from the provincial government and the federal government.
0: I understand that costs have ballooned a lot since the initial planning of phase one and phase two together.
1: Yes and no. Cost estimates have ballooned.
0: Okay.
1: It's actually too early to say that costs have gone up. There's definitely ways in which the cost estimates for ION kind of reflect I would say the practices, the poor cost practices of some Metrolinx projects and some projects elsewhere, we don't have to follow the lead of those projects. We can follow the lead of Ion Stage 1 and get it built more cost effectively. And so I don't know what amount of funding we are going to get and when. What Tritag hopes is that that funding can be used for a program. So yes, we should get funding in the same way that other communities have been getting funding. So Hamilton, Mississauga, a number of lines in Toronto, all these places are getting funding for some of these lines that are being built in ways that are like much less effective than Ion Stage 1 was. But our take is that we should get that funding, but we should use that funding for a program that is more than just Ion Stage 2. And so if we're able to create a structure in which there's actually an incentive to build more effectively and build more, potentially for the amount that those cost estimates show. Okay. Maybe we could build more than one line.
0: That would be pretty incredible. I wonder whether or not increasing the scope like that is one of the detriments to getting more funding.
1: And we shouldn't increase the scope. It should be a structure for a program in which there can be individual projects, individual increments. So actually, we shouldn't be making bigger mega projects where you put all your effort into this one project and then you're done. And then you don't even think about building for a generation.
0: Right.
1: Because, well, that's a recipe for forgetting how to build.
0: Yeah.
1: And so rather we would like to see even Stage 2 find a way to potentially break up the project delivery. Like maybe we can build part of it, and open it earlier. Maybe going from Fairway to Sports World and then Preston.
0: Okay.
1: Maybe there is an interim opening.
0: In separate
1: maybe,
0: stages there.
1: Potentially.
0: Like sub-phases.
1: Sub-phases. And not because that's necessarily like the best way to open the transit line, but just because momentum on the project is good. And behind the scenes, they maybe should be different contracts. There should be agile project management of the construction so that it's not, you know, spending years and years to get one mega consortium of companies that's going to build the whole thing. And we really hope that we put all the clauses into the project agreement so that they build it correctly. And then we don't end up with disputes during and afterwards.
0: Yeah.
1: Instead, build it a little bit more conventionally. Figure out what are the pieces you need to build, who can do those pieces, how do you get good unit costs for the components, have standardized contracts that you don't need a mega consortium to bid on. Maybe electrical. Using knowledge from the previous phase, using knowledge from how we do procurement for other projects. It's not transit, you know, there's more coordination, but it's not magical. It's, you need stations, you need platforms, but you know, there's concrete, it's glass, it's metal, you need electrical, you need some substations, you need grading, you might need a bridge. Like these are not rocket science. And those are things that can be tackled through effective project management techniques.
0: All the individual parts have been done before.
1: Exactly. And this is light rail. We're not doing, you know, deep tunnel boring. There's more complex transit builds than this.
0: We just have to do the planning.
1: We need to care about the way the project is structured. So there needs to be the incentives and the staff, right? So there's a chicken and egg problem with the local government without a specific program that's funded, which is how do you fund the staff that have this in-house expertise and have them persist across projects?
0: Right.
1: if that, you I have not gotten
0: that's the important thing, you know, keeping that memory alive. Yeah. Looking at the Michael Drucker crystal ball, when do you expect the groundbreaking for Phase 2 to start?
1: I would hesitate to make a prediction. I would not be surprised if the upper levels of government are waiting until after the municipal election to make any funding announcements.
0: Okay.
1: But after that, there's the region of Waterloo has some funding approved in the 2026 budget to do some early construction work already. And even now, there's actually been some work already done. So if you look on King Street near Sports World, there's a big concrete median in the middle of the road from a road reconstruction. The median is waiting for Ion to be placed on top. The utilities are already out of the way. And so there's other early works that the region could be doing, potentially starting this year. But for the bigger contracts, it's going to depend how they, what kind of procurement strategy they choose,
0: right,
1: and how much time it takes to prepare. Right. So if they do an extensive public-private partnership like the first time around, well, that's probably going to add another year to preparing all of the contracts. Yeah.
0: I'm sure there are people who are happy to incur any delay possible, and other people who are fretting at the bit to get it built as soon as possible.
1: So hopefully not too many years. Yeah. We want to see more than one groundbreaking.
0: Right, right. There are lots of other projects that are afoot, transport projects, public transit projects, infrastructure projects. I want to discuss some of those. This is not the Ion show. So get into that in just a bit. I'm going to play another bit of new music by Vampire Doo-Wop, who were in the studio with us last year. This is a new track called Vampires in Space.

0: long way to Skyworld.
1: Vampire doo-wop. Vampires in Space. That's Jonathan Garlow and the band with new music just released last week as well. In the studio with me is Michael Drucker, who has been talking about the Ion, who's been talking about Tri-Tag, but there's other projects that you're working on.
2: There are other projects. So one that we've gotten started recently is advocating for Frequent Transit Network. So that is something that is in the current business plan for Grand River Transit.
1: Okay.
2: But it is also subject to annual budget deliberations. And so it's unclear when exactly it will be happening or to what extent. We would like it to happen sooner, and we would like it to happen effectively and for there to be some more excitement about it. frequent transit is a game changer. It's something where if you're not really thinking a lot about transit, you may assume that, well, you need a bus. So is there service on some corridor? Is there service from point A to point B?
1: Mm-hmm.
2: But anyone who does take transit knows that it really matters how often the bus comes. If the bus comes every hour, you are going to only take that if you really have to. If the bus comes every 30 minutes, you're going to know that you need to budget more time. It's not going to be quite when you need it to be. You're going to need to look at the schedule and plan your time around the schedule.
1: Yes.
2: The more it gets to every service that's around every 15 minutes or every 10 minutes, which is around what Ion runs,
1: mm-hmm.
2: And some of the 200 level buses, the 200 mm-hmm. Number, at that point, the service changes qualitatively, and it's a lot easier for people to use it. They don't need to worry about a schedule. They know they can just go to that place that the bus runs. They can take the bus. And that is a huge for the overall travel time. If the perceived travel time, the real travel time of transit makes it more competitive, it also does this one really crucial thing in the whole transit network, which is it makes transfers a lot easier.
1: Well, yes.
2: And so if we get more frequency into some core routes, that means you can go between those routes and get way across town, not just along one corridor.
1: I spend an inordinate amount of time trying to, first of all, find when the bus runs, where it connects, which is the optimal connection to take, so that I don't have to spend an hour in the rain waiting for the next bus to come along. So I would really appreciate frequent transit to absolve me of all that planning work.
2: And this is something that we have a good foundation for. We have a few routes already in Waterloo Region, Grand River Transit, that are frequent. And so the challenge is to add frequency on other routes and to make the frequency consistent, to make it predictable and understandable. So you know which routes are frequent and reliable, and not just frequent during the day on weekdays, but you can depend on it to be there frequent enough on the weekends or evenings. And whatever that standard is, we need people to be able to know what it is and be able to rely on transit to live up to that, at least on certain corridors. And once that exists, then we can keep building on top of that, because frequency does get more people riding.
1: Yeah.
2: That will be the whole, like those routes, but it'll also be the whole network.
1: There have been cases where I've stood at the bus stop, you know, waiting for 20 minutes because I've misjudged when the bus is supposed to arrive. I could have hopped in my car and been where I'm going by now.
2: Yeah. And so if we consider that most people, they're not making their transportation decisions on the basis of what is going to be in aggregate the best choice for everyone to do. They're making decisions for their own, for optimizing their own time and their own convenience. And, you know, people have places to be. And so if people can work around transit, that's great because that helps us to build up transit.
1: Mm-hmm.
2: But it's even better if people don't have to work around transit, yes. But transit works for them.
1: And you don't have to think about the transit. I have far too many brain cells dedicated to memorizing schedules.
2: Yeah, exactly. And so so that's something that you can expect to see more more from us over the next little while of why frequent transit, how to better see the frequency in our existing network, and how to think about ways that we can accelerate the launch of a frequent transit network for GRT.
1: There's a good article that TriTag just wrote.
2: On why we need the frequent transit.
1: That's the one.
2: You can find our articles at tritag.ca. Subscribe to our newsletters. But yes, so we'll kind of cover the basics of what is the need for frequency, and why are there these qualitative changes in how in how transit works that come with that kind of frequency. And I think people know this about other cities. They know this about subway networks in other cities. They kind of assume that, you know, you're on the subway, you transfer to another subway line. Well, you don't need to think about the frequency. The subway is just there in a few minutes.
1: That's subway is there in 2 minutes generally if you're in Toronto.
2: Yeah, and that's something that's, you know, that requires things to be true about that system. There are systems that don't have that true, but that assumption, there's nothing about that requires a subway. You can do that with buses and places in, you know, for example, Toronto has lots of frequent bus lines.
1: Right.
2: And other places do as well.
1: I think there's still some places in Waterloo region, the rural areas, that would be happy with any bus service at all. Yeah. I mean, we got bus service in Elmira 2008, 2007, mm-hmm. perhaps. Great to see the bus there, but the bus only ran during the day. Couldn't go out for a movie in the big city because you couldn't get home. If you had work in even Conestoga Mall, you couldn't work the evening shift because you couldn't get home. So it's nice to see that that's been extended.
2: And transit expansion is something that there's a lot of things that we would like it to do. We would like it to cover a lot of places. We would like it to work overnight. We would like it to be closer to more people, and there's a need to prioritize. And so it really does matter. What are we using scarce funds to do?
1: Yeah.
2: And this is where we believe frequency is one of the most important things to invest in, because it creates a positive feedback loop.
1: I guess increased frequency really only needs additional vehicles and some operators to work it. There's no infrastructure upgrades that are required. You've already got the bus stops, the bus routes are there, the ticketing infrastructure already exists.
2: I think that's right, because if you think about many of these routes, they are at that good enough frequency during peaks, right? Mm-hmm. And so do we have enough buses? Well, yes. During peaks. I mean, I think there may be a need for spares, and that, you know, if you use buses more, they will wear out more and you may need to replace it. But there are some costs, but fundamentally, no, you don't need to like change the streets to do it. The busiest time is already when they're running frequently.
1: Yeah. Seems to me that the Grand River Transit fleet is actually fairly new. I don't think there's any buses that are more than 20 years old.
2: I believe they stick to buses that are no more than 14 years old. So every agency has some particular schedule when a bus gets rebuilt, when a bus is no longer worth rebuilding.
1: I remember when I was in Brampton, lived there. That was in the 1990s, but the buses that I was riding were from the 1970s. And so, you know, they were definitely 20-year-old buses. Now, I don't know if that's because Brampton was buying used buses from other agencies, or if it was just that they were keeping their buses in service for so much longer because it was a huge growth area, you know, lots of new housing that needed transit service as well.
2: Yeah, I'm not sure. I know that there's been some variation in the bus age policy for GRT. I think it depends on the cost of new buses. It depends on the cost of maintenance. It may be an asset management kind of approach where it's just not worth it to put a lot of money into an old piece of infrastructure instead of replacing it. And it's better to keep it, you know, keep it in new shape for as long as you can. But I'm not too sure.
1: Yeah. I just pointed out that that essay on the website there, but you've got more stuff there. What else is there?
2: Yeah, so we do a few things on our website, tritech.ca. We have a few newsletters, and the most something we're putting out right now every week is a news roundup of mobility news, everything walking, biking, transit, and even the land use for that week for Waterloo Region. And highlighting what's happening that people can get involved in. So consultations, feedback, events that we know about. And so that is our news roundups. Plus we have analysis posts on number of topics or frequent service network. We'll have other topics as we have capacity.
1: Mm-hmm.
2: We also have our series on ion expansion and improvement called Ionized Waterloo Region. And so definitely there's some good stuff there. People can subscribe at tritech.ca. People can also follow us on Instagram and Blue Sky. If you go to our backlog on our website, you can find more information on frequency. You can also find what the story is with why the ion cost estimates went up so much. That's a deep dive that we did a few months ago. And so I think that's a good way to stay in touch with us.
1: There's a personal essay from someone who was traveling from Kitchener to Stratford.
2: That's right.
1: And detailing all the different ways of getting there and actually trying them out.
2: Yeah.
1: So that was a fascinating read.
2: And we will have more... more on intercity transit coming up. We've got some things in the works that are exciting. So yeah, definitely take a look at the backlog, find out why, what it takes to make ION go faster, what it takes to get all day two-way go service from Kitchener to Toronto. These are all things that we care about. But yeah, get involved with that, and get in touch if you want to get involved more in depth. We're at tritech.ca. And finally,
1: email address to contact.
2: You can hello@tritech.ca.
1: That's right.
2: And finally, there's a municipal election coming up in a few months. So get involved with that and make sure to vote.
1: Right, Michael Drucker from Tritech. Tri-Cities Transport Action Group. Thank you so much for coming in. We have to do this some more because we never got to talking about zero fare transit.
2: Make sure to come back.
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5: 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Et au plaisir de vous jaser en français aussi. 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
1: Hey!

Well, good morning, good afternoon, and good evening, friends. Welcome to another installment of the Boots and Saddle Show, your humble home of honky-tonk and beautiful country music by beautiful country music singers. I am your host, your new best friend, your jukebox operator, Sean Burns, and I'm coming right at you from Boots and Saddle headquarters here in the basement on the fringes of downtown Winnipeg, Manitoba, Canada. On the program today, we've got new and recently released music from Cody Bartels, Kelly Briding, Sam Platts, and more. We've got beautiful country music by beautiful country music singers like George Jones, Brennan Lee, Hank Thompson, and others. Here with you folks for the next hour. Thank you for tuning in. I hope you'll enjoy the show.

You know, sometimes it's difficult to know, to really pinpoint which version of a George Jones song you're getting when you press play. So many of them were recorded two or more times and for different labels and at different eras of his life, and Color of the Blues is no exception. The original release of Color of the Blues, released as a single in 1958 from Georgie Jones, co-wrote the song with Lawton Williams. And I'm pretty sure that that's the version that we just heard right there. But I unequivocally won't say it that it unequivocally was, okay? Because I know that some of you out there, you go even deeper than I do. And you'll correct me if I'm wrong. So if you're out there and you're a George Jones fan, and by God, I hope that you are, and you think maybe I'm wrong, that that's not the 1958 single, the original release, by all means, send me a message, let me know, correct me if you could. But I did some due diligence and some research today. I listened to some versions of it. I myself have 4 or 5 different recordings of it, a flash drive, a bunch of music, and there's, like, you know, tons of full George Jones albums, many of them compilations. So that's the long-winded way of saying that George Jones brought us into the program today. And hello, and how are you, and welcome in this week, friends. Episode number 112 of the Boots and Saddle Show with me, your host, your new best friend, Sean Burns, recording at home in the basement on a Wednesday night, approaching the midnight hour. And I'm doing this because I've got a very busy week, and Saturday I am loading up the car and my family, and we are heading west on a little road trip on our way to the Calgary Folk Festival, which we play with Corps Blonde. We close out the festival on Sunday, July 26th, which is my daughter Violet Moon's 4th birthday. She's excited. She tells everyone, my birthday is July 26th, I'll be at the Calgary Folk Fest. So we're going to take our time and see some friends on the way, which means next week, I was going to tell you this later, but I'm going to tell you this now while I got you. Next week, for the first time since

relaunching the program. I'm not going to give you a new episode. We're gonna do a repeat broadcast. We're gonna repeat the 100th episode next week. I think I've earned the right to take a week off, and I'm not sure that I have. But I'm gonna be with my family, and I want to be with them, and then I'll come back, and we can be together again. I went to the Steve Earle concert tonight, as my friend Jeff Crosby from Idaho was opening. He opened Thunder Bay, he opened Winnipeg tonight, he's going to open Regina tomorrow, and he's opened for us with his band, he's opened for Core Blund with his band down in, we played with him in Idaho, we played with him in Colorado, we played with him other places along the way and different festivals, and I'm a fan of what he does, and Jeff was kind enough to give me a couple tickets and went to the show. He did a great set, great opening set, and then it was a little embarrassing. The Winnipeg fans in full force, and Steve Earle's doing this sort of retrospective of his 50-year career, you know, and he started with songs that he wrote in the 70s, and then tells the stories, and then tells a story about getting his record deals, and then finally getting the MCA deal with Guitar Town, and then he's trying to tell all these stories, and people are just screaming and yelling. And some of them are enthusiastic, you know, he'll say a song title or something, and they'll start cheering, and he's there, he's just trying to tell stories. And all I could think of is our friend Jeff Robson would have been losing his mind. But, you know, and then Steve at one point said, I'm never coming back here again. And he stopped telling stories for a handful of songs. And then he finally felt like everyone calmed down and he told some more stories and then, you know, went on with the show. But, you know, it was one of those things, man. It's like, you people are not reading the room. But hey, paid to be there. I don't know. Okay, we got a show for you today that I put together this afternoon, and there is some beautiful country music by beautiful country music singers on it, not limited to this one here. We'll go back to 2020. It's Brennan Lee with the John Deere H from her Prairie Love Letter record, produced by Robbie Fulks. It's right here on the Boots and Saddle Show.

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0: Well, I call that a pretty varied three-pack there. I don't know what you think, but I don't really care. I mean, it's true. It was a varied three-pack. Some hard hillbilly and honky-tonk there from Rose Maddox. Sally, Let Your Bangs Hang Down, from a 1960 album called The One Rose. Played a couple off of that on the program, and there's a couple of others that I'm holding on to, some nice Hank Williams covers. It's a bitchin' little record, and yeah, it sounds great, and there's your explanation. Not that you needed one. Before that, I guess a bit on the folky side of country music, which makes sense. Folk and country singer Kathy Collins, the single from 1970, This Tie That Binds. Kicking it all off was Brennan Lee with the John Deere H from her 2020 record, Prairie Love Letter, a very nice album, and as mentioned, produced by Robbie Foulkes. You're tuned into the Boots and Saddle Show. It's me, your host, Sean Burns. Thanks for joining me this week, friends. I got a four-pack here of new and recently released music, and I'm going to get right to it because there's a couple of them, the ones sandwiched in the middle, that I would like to talk to you about after we hear them. But we're going to kick it off with Dale Watson. We're going back to this Dale Watson record called Unwanted. It was released on April 24th, and as I mentioned 2 or 3 weeks ago, I don't remember, in the monthly newsletter at bootsandsaddle.substack.com. You know you don't have to subscribe, Doug. You can read for free. I mentioned how this is sort of a bright spot in this era of Dale's career. It's a very nice record. Title track to Unwanted, it's Dale Watson right here on the Boots and Saddle Show.
1: I've been on my own since I was 14 years old. Wish I knew then what I know now. Lovers come and go, they'll always come and go, just like their love, just like their vows. I'm

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You know, we're over halfway through the year, but I can confidently say that Right Where I Belong, the new record from Sam Platts, most certainly be one of our favorites of the year. Probably top three, the very least top five. Just very well done. Nice songs, beautiful country music. That was Sam Platts with Hurts to Remember. The new record, Right Where I Belong, was released on June 26th. Before that, okay, let's get right down to it. This is what I wanted to talk to you about, these two songs here that were in the middle of that four-pack. Kelly Briding is the artist's name, from North Carolina, I believe, originally, and I played a song 2 weeks ago from her called Quit Calling My Husband, I think is what it was called. And it's from her record Nightingale, which was released on July 10th. Today we heard a song from it called Learn to Forget. It was written by the album's producer, Jimbo Mathis, who you might know from the Squirrel Nut Zippers. Jimbo, I think, one of, or maybe the only original member left in the Squirrel Nut Zippers. Remember that band? They were awesome, and they're still great. And Jimbo's, you know, really noted for his vibe, especially the albums he produces. Just like, oh, he's got this vibe. And it's kind of lo-fi, especially, you know, you might notice that sandwich between those other two, that little lo-fi recording. But it does have some character, has a vibe, has some bumps and bruises on it. But I think what happens so often when there's these people that are, you know, trying to achieve this sort of loose, organic vibe is like some of the attention to detail on the musicianship is lost. And there's a chance, I know whoever played drums on that track, there's a small chance I might know who it is. And I don't know whether I know the person or not. It's entirely unacceptable drumming, and it nearly ruins the song for me. Like, I planned to play it, and then I listened to it a couple times. I said, I can't play this. It's distracting. It's quite frankly just bad. And it's like, if this is the vibe you're going for, like, this is, I'm not interested in that. But at the heart of it, if you peel back all the layers, it's a beautiful country music song. And she's a real nice singer. And so I played it, and we're probably not going to hear anything else from the record. But if you're into that kind of thing, you know, vibe or whatever you want to call it, I mean, I would sacrifice vibe for musicianship, and, you know, especially when it pertains to country music. But that's just me. Maybe that's why a lot of things. Okay, before that, this fella named Cody Bartels, and I think he's from somewhere in Washington State. Tacoma, I think. And this, I just opened Spotify last week, and then this song came up. Hey, maybe you like this song. It's called Punk Rock Bars. And this guy's got like a cowboy hat. He looks like the kind of guy that I'd see at a rodeo when he has songs about that kind of stuff. And so I listened to it, and I thought, this is pretty, it kicks off cute, from Olympia to Bremerton. You know, the Bremerton reference, Bremerton, like MXPX, remember that pop punk band? They got a Move to Bremerton song, and to make no mention of Rancid and their Olympia, Washington song. Now, maybe I'm reading too far into this, but I don't think so. I think this is all intentional. So, you know, he's done some research. It sounds like he's probably spent time in punk rock bars. And then it's also got this sort of like Red Dirt, Turnpike, Troubadours influenced sort of style through it. I think it's well done. I like it. I like it. I listened to it. I chuckled and I said, yeah, I like it. Good chorus, and he's talking about, you know, the stickers on the wall. It's not a dance hall, it's a punk rock bar. In my travels doing this for a living, I have played, you know, some stunning dance halls throughout Texas with great, rich country music history, and we've played dirty, filthy punk rock bars where your, you know, feet are sticking to the ground and there's literally rats running under the stage. So, you know, maybe that one hit home, but I liked it. So there you go. Came out on July 10th. It's new stuff. Kicking it all off, Dale Watson. Title track to his new album, Unwanted, released on April 24th. Get after that one. I'm telling you, that's a sleeper pick of the year. Friends, you're tuned into the Boots and Saddle Show. It's me, your host, Sean Burns. Thanks for joining me. Episode number 112 this week. We talked about a fellow from Colorado. Well, I think he's from Texas originally, but hangs his hats in the Fort Collins, Colorado region.
named Matt Skinner. He's a friend of Core Blunt's, and he came out to Greeley, Colorado, and I got a chance to meet him. He jumped up on stage and he sang Corby's song, One Left in the Chamber. Turns out he had a hand in writing it, and I was floored. The guy is an incredible, beautiful singer and a super, super nice guy. You know, I got to meet him and talk to him a little bit the following night. And Corbett sent me the song by Matt called Somebody Get the Witch. He'd recorded it, I think, solo or at least stripped down. And then a few years later on this EP with his band, the Matt Skinner Band. The EP came out in 2021 called Walking in Shadows. He told me the story briefly, and I don't want to totally get into it because I don't remember all the finer points, but it's something like he'd showed up at work or somewhere, and there was this Mexican fella there who said, he looked at him and said, "You're cursed." And Matt said, "What?" He said, "You're cursed." I said, "What? What are you talking about? What do I got to do?" The guy said, "You got to go see my grandmother." And Matt went and saw the grandmother, and she said, "You're cursed." And she you know, performed this ceremony. He said he couldn't talk about it, or it would wear off. And he said, got rid of the curse. He wrote this song all about it. Somebody Get the Witch. It's the Matt Skinner Band, right here on the Boots and Saddle Show.

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An eclectic three-pack there for you. Interesting mix. Interesting moves. From Texas, it was the Sentimental Family Band with Face to a Name from their 2024 record, Sweethearts Only. Very nice album. Before that, I think he's from Illinois somewhere. Young singer-songwriter named Jake Rebman. His 2022 album, Songwriting Competition, is one worth checking out. Especially for the song we heard today, Walmart Aisle. Clever stuff. I like it. I've been looking to play that song literally for like 2 years, and I'm finally gotten around to it today. I'm glad we did. Kicking it all off was the Matt Skinner Band with Somebody Get the Witch from their 2021 EP, Walking in Shadows. And friends, we got time for just one more this week. We're going to close it with one of my favorites, Hank Thompson and his Brazos Valley Boys. From their 1958 record, Dance Ranch, we'll hear After All the Things I've Done. 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Have a great week. We'll chat later.

For friends, that looks like that's about all the time we've got. We sure enjoyed playing here for you today, and we hate to leave, but we'll be back with you for long, so keep listening. Remember the folks that make it possible for us to drop around with you, too. This is Hank Williams speaking for all the boys, saying best of luck and health to you, and thanks a whole lot for listening.

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7: PFLY Canada is there when it seems no one else is. 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
8: Welcome, everyone, to the last Monday of July 2026 issue of Promenade Community Radio Magazine, Volume 7, Number 31. My name is Martin DeGroot, and I'll be your host. This week's issue of the magazine has two main segments. Later in the hour, you'll hear my conversation with Patty Gillard-Bentley, the founder of and primary moving force behind Flush Ink Productions. For 20 years, Flush Inc. has been presenting Asphalt Jungle Shorts, a program of brief, site-specific plays performed on the very streets, mostly of downtown Kitchener. Now, it has just been announced that the next edition of Asphalt Jungle Shorts in September will be the last. And we invited Patty to join us here this week to talk about why they made that decision. We're going to start things off by welcoming Juanita Metzger of Stroll Walking Tours back to Promenade. Since 1921, August 1st has officially been Emancipation Day in Canada. And that is a day that commemorates the emancipation on August the 1st, 1834, of all the people held in human bondage, in slavery throughout the British Empire, which we were part of at the time. Meanwhile, the legislature of Ontario has also declared August, the whole month of August, Emancipation Month. So in honor of Emancipation Day and month, Stroll is offering a set of special walking tours in downtown Kitchener and in Galt, Cambridge. We spoke over Zoom on Wednesday morning. Juanita Metzger, welcome back to Promenade.
9: Thank you, Martin. Happy to always be a guest. Thank you.
0: It's summertime, and of course you're involved with a project that we've covered a number of times. We like to do ongoing coverage of projects. Our show is about projects, and yours is a really interesting one. Stroll, walking tours, your offerings change, and also the whole operation kind of evolves over time, and it's been fascinating to watch. And I saw a post that you put up about some things that you have planned for the summer ahead.

0: tour called Black Cambridge, Footsteps to Freedom. And that one's going to be on August 13th, which is also a Thursday evening. Yes, we have two walks to offer during late July, early August, and timing them around August because August is Emancipation History Month in Canada and Ontario, and because August 1st is Emancipation Day.
1: And I know about Emancipation Day, which used to be a big thing here in Canada, and especially in Ontario and in the US. I did my dissertation on abolitionists in the US, in Boston, and they used to make a big deal when August 1st came around to celebrate emancipation in the British Empire when it hadn't reached the United States yet. So I know about Emancipation Day, but I don't know about Emancipation Month. It's sort of almost the equivalent of Black History Month, but it's more Canadian than American.
0: Yeah, it's Emancipation History Month is a fairly recent designation. It was only in 2021 that Canada and the province of Ontario recognized it officially as Emancipation History Month. But of course, Emancipation Day occurred in August 1st, 1834, because that was the first time, or that was when the act to abolish slavery came into effect in the British Empire. So that also included Canada. And on paper, freed about 800,000 enslaved individuals throughout the British colonies and empire. Of course, it wasn't immediate. There were provisions for the owners and enslavers to be paid reparations for the loss of their labor. There was agreements for the enslaved people to work as indentured for a period of time after. So it wasn't immediate freedom for people. And Emancipation Day was then celebrated every year after on August 1st. And it has risen and fallen in periods of time for how it was celebrated. And it really had fallen away as a celebration throughout Canada, except for a few communities. And in the early 2020s, with so much re-emphasis on Black history, George Floyd and other deaths within the Black community that reignited interest in Black history. And so there was a timely recognition of Emancipation History Month in August. And that's simply a way of extending the focus and emphasis on it rather than a single day. So there's more time to pause and reflect and understand what it really means.
1: Yes, there's a lot to think about.
0: And it was significant, the celebrations and the way it was celebrated from the 1830s onward was it was significant. There were celebrations in small communities and cities. And Owen Sound in Ontario has the longest running continuous Emancipation Day celebration.
1: Have you ever been? Have you ever got been in Owen Sound?
0: Yeah, I have been once
1: Okay.
0: to the Sunday festivities, which was mostly concerts, but apparently Saturday is the big day of Emancipation Day celebrations in Owen Sound. But it stretched over a whole weekend now. And more communities are making attempts to resurface and reconnect with Emancipation Day celebrations. Most recently, Cambridge, through Rhythm and Blues, which is a nonprofit organization. They started an Emancipation Day celebration in 2023, I believe. So that's the first one that has happened locally in close to 100 years. Because Emancipation Day celebrations did happen quite significantly into the late 1800s and early 1900s. There were celebrations in Berlin, in Waterloo, in

0: Elmira and Hawksville, and there were little advertisements in the newspaper about when they were going to be happening and where. There was usually a report afterwards of how many people would attend. There's reports of a really significant one happening in Hawksville in like 1896. Oh, sorry, 1863. There was a parade procession in the village, and then a large dinner that actually happened on Temperance Island, which is a little small island in the Conestoga River. And they served a full dinner there that happened over three shifts, where people could eat in shifts. And apparently, reports are that 2,500 people attended. And yeah, at that time, the celebrations were very mixed, where it was the black community as well as the white community that would come together and celebrate.
1: But it was usually Black Canadians that led, that initiated the celebrations. And then that's still the case.
0: Yeah, and often the celebrations would involve starting the day at church with a service and singing, and then there would be a meal, usually a parade, so often sports events. There was often a baseball game or something significant to draw people out, and then lots of music. There's always music, bands and marches and parades. As a very visible way of celebrating within the community.
1: So who have you got leading your tours, the tours that you have here in Kitchener and in Cambridge?
0: Yeah, so the Kitchener tour is led by Peggy Plett, and the Cambridge tour is led by Don Gill, and both local community members. And the tours are both based on the extensive research done by Peggy Plett. She has is the most significant local Black researcher that we have in Waterloo Region. And her work since 2021, 2022 has focused on finding local individuals, local Black individuals, and really pulling together their stories painstakingly through newspapers, through vital statistics and ship records and immigration and marriage and death and through ancestry. So really piecing together people's lives, thread by thread, sentence by sentence. That research work, Peggy and I have been able to collaborate over the past 4 years in shaping that research work into an engaged learning experience by through a walking tour where people can actually walk the streets of downtown Kitchener or the area of Galt in order to learn about where events happened, where Black individuals lived, where they had their businesses. Which helps people to connect more deeply with the stories and the individuals when there's actual where there's a physical place on the street that people can associate with those histories. It becomes a little bit more visceral.
1: Peggy was awarded, she got an award recently for that work, right?
0: A very significant award, the Thomas Symonds Award, awarded by the Lieutenant Governor of Ontario through Ontario Heritage Trust. And the award is for conservation, historical conservation, and for her work in not only conserving, but finding the stories of Black individuals who have been really forgotten and left out of our region's history and telling, and people haven't made the effort to look very deeply beyond a few significant individuals. But when your research is going line by line through census records and looking for individuals who are identified as, their birthplace being Africa or, having a religion associated as some of the Black churches and Black religions, those are clues that she's looking for and able to find those individuals and then start searching other resources to be able to build some more details about about that person.
1: Yes, wonderful, wonderful.
0: Yeah, it's exciting.
1: Anything else that you have going on for the summer for stroll walking tours?
0: We've been doing a lot of private group walking tours, and so people like office teams, companies, social groups, family groups, birthday parties, booking stroll tours for to have a fun social outing together. And we food tours, local history, murals and art, just really any kind of group that want is looking for something different to do locally and wants to get outside to do something that it's always a fun time.
1: And that was a shift in focus, right? The people put their own groups together and then they book a collective tour.
0: Right. Yeah. Yep. In past years, we've done public tour dates where we would have a list of different tours for people to sign up for.
1: Right.
0: And yeah, this year we've shifted to private groups just in order to manage capacity better.
1: Yeah.
0: Yeah.
1: That makes sense. That makes sense. So there's not like a schedule and dates except these extraordinary offerings like the Emancipation History Month.
0: Right. Yeah, these themed tours. And then in October, we will also have our women's herstory walking tours
1: Yeah.
0: because October is Women's History Month in Canada. And a lot of people think that it's March because that's when International Women's Day is. And Women's History Month is celebrated in February, in March in the United States. And so there's just this assumption that it's Women's History Month in Canada too, but in fact, it is not. It's in October. And we host our three walking tours, one in Cambridge, one in Kitchener, and one in Waterloo for Women's Herstory, featuring entirely women and women's groups within each of the three cities. And those happen on various dates throughout the month of October.
1: Well, maybe we can remind when as that day approaches in September, we can pick up from where we leave off today and let people know this is happening.
0: Absolutely.
1: Okay.
0: Yeah.
1: Anything else on the horizon? What happens when we had weather like we had last week, you know, with those orange skies and when you
0: Yes.
1: that is
0: Yeah.
1: very, very difficult for a business, for an enterprise.
0: Any kind of outdoor business, of course, really suffers during those bad air quality days. And so, yeah, I postponed walking tours and rescheduled them because, yeah, I'm not interested in talking outdoors for 90 minutes and ruining my voice. And certainly don't want to put people in a position where they have to be outside for that amount of time in the in bad air quality. So yeah, my week was spent postponing and rescheduling and connecting with guests and organizers. And yeah, so it makes other week, it was a very busy week just doing that kind of administrative, and then it makes for very busy weeks when I've rescheduled tours in and around other group tours. So, yeah, it's not
1: What is the
0: ideal.
1: summer holiday season? Is this the prime season or is it more the spring and the fall?
0: More spring and fall. Our busiest seasons are April, May, June into early July, and then again from mid-September to early November. Mid-July to mid-September is our quiet time, actually, because a lot of people take their holidays and vacation then, and the back to school September transition is always a really quiet time for stroll. Everybody's focused on making that September transition. Companies and office teams are, taking the last of their vacations and preparing for the fall season ahead. And so that's usually when I spend time doing bookings for the fall as well. But yeah, that's my quiet time, and I get to take vacation then too.
1: That's interesting. Yes. And It's a mix, of course, I mean, but it's mostly local and regional clientele. Maybe they book when they have visitors from out of town, but it's not tourists that so
0: Right.
1: much. That's not your main clientele.
0: No, it's primarily local Waterloo Region residents, which is pretty cool.
1: Yes, it is. Yes.
0: Yeah. We also do some custom walking tours too, where I create walking tours for other organizations. And so I do a series of walking tours on behalf of the Downtown Kitchener BIA and also the Uptown Waterloo BIA. And those, their objective is to help people to get to know the businesses and the business community in the uptown and downtown by actually going to the businesses, meeting the owners, learning about the background of their business, what they do, seeing inside their shops or restaurants or place of business. And I design different themes that allow us to put together, collections of different businesses for each BIA. And those are super fun because people get to visit places that they never knew existed or places that they've always walked by, but they've never taken the time to go in. And yeah, the businesses love them too because they get introduced, they have 20 people who walk into their business and get an introduction to what they do. So those are really fun. We do about 10, 6 to 10 a year in each BIA.
1: And it enriches people's lives. I mean, it's things you go by every day. It's your own city, it's your own neighborhood, and then you learn that there's much more there that than meets the eye. That you, I think that's just wonderful. And this is a way of enriching people's lives. Yeah.
0: Yeah, and in the many years of doing these tours, I have just come to really understand that people have their patterns and habits and our own personal algorithms in how we go about our daily lives in our communities. And we typically go to the same places over and over again. And it's a little bit like our algorithms online on social media. That we, go to the same kind of places and the same kind of related places. And so these tours help break that personal algorithm of how we experience our downtowns and uptown, and introduce people to ways that they can switch up their personal algorithm.
1: Or at least mix it up some. I mean, not break so much. I mean, we need
0: Yes.
1: our familiar patterns. I think people cling to them, right?
0: Yes.
1: And I think that's part of the attraction of the familiar. But if you actually then restrict yourself and keep yourself from living a full life, really, basically, that's what we're talking about. Then there's something you can do about that.
0: Yep, mixing it up. That's a good way.
1: Or enrich, but I think is even better. You enrich.
0: Yes. Yeah, I would say. That's a great way.
1: Juanita, thank you. Thank you for what you're doing. I think it's a wonderful contribution to our community. And whenever you've got something you'd like to share with our listeners, just let me know. There's always a place.
0: Yeah, absolutely. Thanks, Martin. Always appreciate your interest and we're all about helping people connect to places and spaces and history and stories. And that's what your podcast does as well. So I appreciate the opportunity to share that passion.
1: Right, podcast and radio show.
0: Podcast and radio show. Yes, absolutely.
1: All right, thanks. Till next time, then, Juanita.
0: Thank you, Martin. Appreciate it.
1: Bye-bye. I've been talking with Juanita Metzger of Stroll Walking Tours about a set of Black History tours on offer in honor of Emancipation History Month. The offerings start in downtown Kitchener with a tour led by historian Peggy Plett called Black Presence in Berlin. And that happens on Wednesday, July 29th, starting at 6 p.m. and again on Saturday, August the 8th, starting at 2 p.m. And on Wednesday, August the 13th, Again, starting at 6 p.m., Don Gill will lead a tour entitled Black Cambridge, Footsteps to Freedom. The URL is strollwalkingtours.com. Now, Emancipation Day 2026 in Cambridge, which is a presentation of Rhythm and Blues Cambridge, happened last weekend on Saturday, July 25th, in Soper Park. And the longest-running annual celebration of August the 1st is the Emancipation Festival in Owen Sound. Now in its 164th year, it returns to various locations around the city of Owen Sound next weekend, July the 31st, the Friday, through to the Sunday, August the 2nd. And that event includes a speaker's corner on the Friday, also a freedom walk on the Saturday. Now, the main event, the Emancipation Festival and Picnic, also happens on the Saturday, August the 1st. And the event that I'd like to attend, if I possibly could, is the Inspirational Sunday on August the 2nd, starting at noon. And that includes a legacy concert at the British Methodist Episcopal Church of Owen Sound. The URL for all of those offerings is www.emancipation.ca. Our next guest is Patty Gillard-Bentley from Flush Ink Productions. It's been announced that the next iteration of Asphalt Jungle Shorts in September will be the last. Asphalt Jungle Shorts, a program of short, site-specific plays performed on the streets, mostly of downtown Kitchener. This has been part of the theater scene here in Waterloo Country for 20 years now. But Patty and her team have now decided that it's time to wrap things up. And we invited her to join us here this week to talk about how and why they came to this decision. We spoke over Zoom on Saturday afternoon. Patty, welcome back to Promenade.
2: Martin, hello, and thank you for having me.
1: Patty, I saw your, I always follow your posts online, and I saw that this is going to be the last Asphalt Jungle Shorts coming up soon.
2: It is.
1: What led to that decision? How did you make that decision? Why the last?
2: It's threefold. When we first started 20 years ago, it was packed all the time. Like, we had no problem. I don't know whether some people think we do the same show every year, but that's not true. There's a couple of reasons. One, I don't feel that our audiences, the arts right across the board, the audiences have not recovered from COVID. They haven't come back as they were before. And that's a struggle for everybody. The funding this year, let's just say abysmal is the word that comes to mind. Now, as an organization, we have relied very little on funding. And we've always been supported by the city of Kitchener from the very beginning. So how the show works is we have a series of plays that are performed on the streets, kind of a surprise. You might be walking in the audience beside an actor who all of a sudden starts yelling at somebody. It's very organic in its presentation. How we have run from the beginning is through 2/3 of the show is on the street, and then we partner with a local restaurant or bar, and we go in the bar and people can order food and drinks and use their facilities. And then the last 1/3 of the show is set in the bar. Mm-hmm. In the last few years, getting a restaurant or bar to partner with us has been brutal.
1: The last time you had Mark's Caribbean, you were talking when we spoke,
2: We
1: right?
2: had them, but they've closed.
1: They've gone. They've gone.
2: Yeah. And that was an interesting venue because it was a long, narrow place.
1: Yeah.
2: Last year we had a restaurant downtown that had, you know, downtown Kitchener, the city puts out patio stuff. The restaurants don't supply that stuff. The city does. And although we let them know when we were running, so it was an impact year last year, which is the Empty Spaces International Theater Festival. We were part of that, and we were supposed to end up in this restaurant. But one look in the restaurant, there's just no way. There's no way we would get people quiet. There's no way we would get people all sitting in an area that they, and I get it, it's difficult. Oh, we're going to bring 50 people into your restaurant at 9 o'clock. Is that okay? And some people would think, yeah, it's okay, but it's really confusing. So I get it. So we moved ourselves out to the patio outdoors, which is not, you know, we got motorcycles going by and the downtown crazy people going by. And last year, oh, they cleared out all the patio furniture before we finished our run. Like, I think I'm pretty adaptable, but there's only so much for me that I just willing to, you know, I get it. There was another shop downtown, a coffee shop. And this is how people think. That's how they think. And we wanted to do a 3-minute play in the coffee shop, just push all the people in and then get them out again. And the guy said, like, why would we want 50 people in our coffee shop? And I was like, well, I'm not a business genius, but I'm thinking, because the year we started at KW Bookstore, I could barely start the show because everybody was shopping. They'd never been there before.
1: Yeah.
2: Right. And so they were like, oh, my God, look at this section and look at this. And they have these. And so and, you know, for 20 years, we've been bringing people downtown that where a lot of people don't want to go downtown. We've offered them a safe place to be downtown. We've trekked them through alleys they've never been to and found a whole pinball arcade in there. I can't believe the amount of people that didn't know about the square at the back of the city hall with all the lights, and we've had plays there. And so I think we've done our job in bringing people to the city, but I'm wondering, Martin, whether the show is better suited to a smaller community. You know, like imagine it in say Goderich.
1: Yes,
2: like, that would be really good. We were going to do a show.
1: What you did, we had some connection in Paris. You were talking about going down there.
2: That guy disappeared from us.
1: That's like completely. It would suit Paris. I think it would work in Paris.
2: Yeah, it would. Here's my dream: if there's a millionaire out there who wants to make my dream come true, imagine this: an old ice cream truck, and revamp it. And so there's places in the truck for costumes and props. And then, like, you open that little ice cream window, and that's where you sell the tickets to the show. Yeah. And you have enough seating to, like, get the cast in there and drive to a different location. When I was in Europe, I mean, Ireland, England, all those small towns, it would be perfect. So there's that. There's also the fact that there's new upcoming theaters. And if I just stay rooted, I'm going to keep doing this no matter what. Nobody will have enough money to run.
1: Sure.
2: You know, so there's a point where, like, I do this with my heart in the right place. I'm good about it. I've put in my work. I'm fine stepping aside. There's no, like, bitterness with it. I just see how the climate of theater and so on is going. And I think we've done our run. And I haven't decided yet whether this will be the last year for Unhinged. I might just go 20 years for each one because Unhinged didn't come until 2008. Okay. So I might do that for 2 more years. Like, we never get funding for that. I think once we got funding for that. And that's about taking people that are local playwrights, putting them in a challenging position to write a play, which is, I'm so tired of playwrights from New York saying, oh, my God, what you do is so great, blah, blah, blah. And I'm like, yeah, we don't get any support for it, but thanks for saying. And these are people, seasoned New Yorkers, who are saying what you do is incredible. So Unhinged, we have Writer Flight, where we leave the playwrights in really disturbing locations because I have a really dark streak. And we leave them there for 22 hours, if that takes that long, to write a play. And the experiment is what your environment does to affect what you write. Yeah. And so I love that. And then we get them on stage for Unhinge. And we've had some incredible, we've had plays come out of there that have gone on to be in festivals like fringe festivals in Edmonton and Hamilton and London. And so they've, and that play never would have been written, you know, had they not been, you know, sequestered. My favorite story is I sent one girl to a barn with 75 not quite feral cats. And I had sent out a questionnaire and I was like, what food do you like? What don't you like? What are you allergic to? And I guess I shouldn't put the allergic to right after the food question because she said nothing, but she was allergic to cats. And so she was blowing up. She couldn't breathe. Oh. She was already, but this is this girl, Rosemary Doyle. She is a trooper. Oh. And I also sent her there with a tuna fish sandwich because I thought that was funny. She didn't. Anyway, and she wrote a really fabulous play while she was there. She almost died, but you know, you need to sacrifice a little bit for your art.
1: Now, you've done a good job of documenting these things as you go along. You've got a lot of footage and you can remember, you know. Have you thought about maybe doing some kind of documentary at the end?
2: Oh, I never thought of that, but I'm in the middle of writing a book called The Asphalt Jungle Book.
1: Okay.
2: And so the book is basically how to do it. Who you need to contact in the city, that you need insurance, that you need this, that you should do this. And then it's not rocket science. So at the end of it, I was going to put in some of our favorite plays that we've done, right? Mm-hmm. But I did some stats on Asphalt Jungle Shorts. So so far, we have done produced 342 plays. Now that will go over 350 when we finish this show. We have used 156 unique playwrights. The winner is Mark Harvey Levine, who has, I think he's now got 20, this year it will be 22 plays that we've done of his. Some of them we've repeated because they're just so funny. I think he's had over 2,000 productions of his short plays.
1: Really?
2: And he doesn't write long ones. He just writes short plays. And I thought, oh my God, we should have done an evening of just his plays because we could have filled that easily, right? We've used over the years 20 different directors and exactly 100 different actors.
1: Amazing.
2: Yeah.
1: And so, you're the champion director, right?
2: Well, I'm just when I get abandoned, I'm still here, it seems. Right. And this year, Robin Bennett has been directing with me for quite a few years. And this year, he's not available for the last show. And he's, so I'm on my own. But because we're doing a retrospective of the best of, right. We're so familiar with them, you know, so it's not going to be crazy difficult, you know. As the artistic director, you just, if the floor needs sweeping, you do that. If you need to direct everything yourself, you do that. If you need to be the box office, you do that. Like, that's just your job, right? And so I'm okay doing all that. I'm okay. I don't have big an ego as some do. Do you know what I mean? And actually, over the years, that's hurt me a little bit because I even find when I introduce everything at the end of the show, I forget to say I'm the artistic director. I just say I'm Patty. I don't even say my last name because the hyphenated thing is so pretentious. But I could have, through the years, Martin, I could have I guess, taken the stage a little more to promote the theater, not myself, right? But it's not really my way. I'm okay if I'm the center of attention for a good reason, like not because I want to be, just I'm fine, I'm relaxed and I can talk and that's no problem. But I don't crave it the way maybe I should have to be in that position. Does that make sense to you?
1: Yes, it does.
2: Yeah.
1: Because I had similar when I ran the Arts Council. I always thought that the Arts Council is there to showcase all the members. We're there to, and attention is scarce. So I always had and also it suited my personality. I just really didn't feel like grabbing that attention or promoting. And I think in the long run, that held us back in some ways.
2: Oh my God, you're right on the same page with me.
1: Yeah.
2: Like, I'm not going to mention any names, but we were at Kultrun 2 weekends ago, and I watched the politicians. We should take some notes from them. And they do the same thing. They show up in a flurry, right? They have their picture taken with the most important person at the festival, and then they go. And then their picture with the most important person is posted on their social media. And it's like, do you remember when we had that thing at the museum? It was the artists meet the politicians, and we were
1: Yes.
2: doing roundtable things. And David didn't tell me he was going to do it, but he asked me to come up and say few words about Flushing Productions. So I started a spiel that I'm very comfortable with, but I looked around at all the blank faces and I just stopped and I said, why don't you all come out and see what it is you're talking about? And
1: Yeah.
2: that's all I would say,
1: Yeah.
2: because I have attended, like you, more strategic planning with pipe cleaners and sticky stars, people putting them on their foreheads. I have attended so many of those. For what? Nothing changed. Nothing
1: I
2: changed.
1: feel exactly the same way. How many times? And I'm now thinking that any kind of prioritization exercise is something that should be avoided at all
2: Oh
1: costs.
2: my God. It's like
1: Terrible.
2: if grant writing isn't soul sucking, because it is, so is that.
1: Yeah.
2: It's like I was at one, and the question we were asked was, how can we as artists make the art, make the sort of art in the Waterloo region more exciting? And I said, well, that's kind of a dumb question, because it is exciting, but all of you business people, this was between business people and artists. And they invited us to come after they served lunch to the business people. And we got, for being there, we got a slumped glass star and a pen. And they all got paid for being there that day. And I did give feedback saying, maybe you could invite the starving artist before you serve lunch. That might be nice. Anyway, I said, you would know that if you weren't getting in your cars and driving to Stratford and Toronto to see art, And it's the same with, for instance, if we're trying to get a corporate sponsor, which we have so many big corporations in the region now, you'd think, wouldn't you, that one of them, like, but no. And I get it. Like, I get that if I'm a business, because I can think business mindedly. If I were a business and I were going to spend some money at taking out like an ad in a program, I'm going to take it out in the symphony program where they're filling the center and the square. I'm not going to take it out in Asphalt Jungle Shorts program where they can only have 50 people in the audience a night. Like, I get that. But it puts us in an awkward position, still recovering from the creative enterprise. It puts us in an awkward position of not being noticed before the what do they call them, the pillars?
1: Yes.
2: Yeah, the pillars. Do I sound really bitter? I just think that it could be so much better Linda Zesner, who worked with KW Community Foundation when it was called that, she's the only person I can think of that was in the granting business that actually came out and saw what her grants were supporting. And I always appreciate that of her. And then if you look to the city, no offense to the cities or the cities, but Brian Scott was the only person that worked in the arts sector of the city that actually knew what we were doing. He was out there. I can't say enough about how many of us, our organizations have Brian Scott to thank for being initiated in the first place. And he was incredible. And he had his finger on the pulse. He knew what was going on.
1: I also think, I mean, Brian Scott was out there supporting people, encouraging people, helping people, facilitating, whereas the tendency now is for the city to do things on their own, almost sort of replacing, taking over what should come out of the community. And I think that's a
2: Absolutely.
1: very unfortunate trend.
2: Absolutely. Even the concerts, simple thing that they have in what is it called? Vulgar Screen. I have to check every year is how is this going to conflict with our show? Because that's a really cool place to have a piece. And as working with Neruda Arts as well, we're competing now with the city that's funding us. So I think, I don't know. I don't know what people are thinking, and not only that, like people are taking ideas and copying them. And that bothers me too, when there's an established organization and they're just doing the same thing and then trying to hire the same artists. And I'm not going to mention any names, but we saw that happen at Neruda Arts when Isabel so kindly gave her advice to somebody who was asking her a lot of questions and then started their own similar festival and hired some of Isabel's performers. It's just weird. It's just weird. And, like I love doing theater. I really do. And I love what Asphalt Jungle Shorts has done over the years. We have done a play in a swimming pool. We've done a play in a garbage can. We've had a play happen 25 feet under the sidewalk at the city hall. Again, thanks to Brian Scott. Otherwise, that never would happen. And I'm proud of that. And I'm proud of where some of the actors have gone on from there. We had in our first show, first and second, we had a guy that I basically plucked out of Steve's TV. For some reason, I asked him why he wasn't doing theater anymore. And my brain honestly goes, "What do you, what, why are you asking this guy this?" And he said, "Because there's not a lot happening." And so, and he ended up doing our show. And now he's in the cast at the Shaw Festival.
1: Wow, that's
2: Yeah.
1: wonderful.
2: He went on from our shows. He went to Toronto. He was in Second City. Is it Second City or SCTV?
1: They're both the same, right? They're Second
2: Oh,
1: City.
2: are they?
1: And
2: Okay.
1: the Chicago was originally Second City, but then there's the Toronto Second City.
2: Okay. He did the Toronto one, and then he was hired at Shaw, and I'm so thrilled for him, you know. But that being said, can I tell you how hard it is to get actors? I'm like, okay, we pay. We don't pay a lot. We do a profit sharing way of paying. But every year I'm posting on Facebook, I need a man, like 30s, 40s, 80, I don't care. All right. And you know, it took me a long time to figure out part of this was that we've got people that are semi-professional, we've got people that are amateur, we've got people all in between those two. We can't use union people because we can't afford them. And I forgot that a lot of the amateur actors, they will go for a community theater show before they will go for mine, because mine is like, okay, let's get busy, let's rehearse, let's get the show on the road. And I forget that for a lot of people, being in that play is like a 5-month thing. We rehearse for like 3 weeks. They rehearse for like 5 months, and it becomes their social life. And I forget that. And so like one of my actors, if he could only do one play, he's going to pick that because that's going to, you know, get him out of the house more. So I'm still looking for a couple of guys and maybe a girl. And the rehearsal schedule is really simple. I'm really good about working around your schedule. We don't hire a theater or a space to rehearse because we don't have a theater or a space to perform in. So it would be silly to use this big space just so that you can freak out when you see the audience is breathing down your neck, right?
1: So maybe someone listening to this on Midtown Radio or CKMS 102.7 will hear what you just said and come forward, but unlikely to catch a really wide net to get that message out.
2: I know.
1: I'm looking forward to that book, though, and I mean, lots of things to be discouraged about, but part of the reason why I chose my organization is called Home Range, and it's from the song Home on the Range, and the line, "Where seldom is heard a discouraging word." We mustn't be discouraged. Discourage means that you lose your heart, and we can't lose our heart.
2: Martin, you just said to me, "But probably not."
1: But probably not. That's not discouraging, though. That's just being realistic. If I had a huge audience and I could deliver, that would be different. It's also being a little bit self-deprecating.
2: Oh, yeah, you're good at that. And you shouldn't be, because if I reflect on, we're still mourning the Arts Council, you know that. And we can't get into that fiasco because that would be like a 3-hour show. However, for anyone listening, how it used to be in the olden days is every 2 weeks you would get an email. In that email, it would have all the plays, all the art openings, all the concerts, everything. It would just be like Asphalt Jungle Shorts by Flesh Ink Productions, these dates. And that would be a link that would get you to that information. Everything was in one place. And then talk about canceled culture with no foresight at all. It was disbanded way before it should have been. It never should have been, but even by their projection, way before. And we have not. And when was that? When was that, Martin?
1: That was 2010-11 when they finally, in 2003, they announced they were going to found and fund a region-wide body to promote the arts. And then for 8 years, I worked with all these meetings. You don't believe the number of meetings. And then finally, in 2011, they launched the now notorious Creative Enterprise Initiative. And that was it.
2: So for 15 years, we've not had a hub.
1: We haven't told people when the last Asphalt Jungle Shorts is going to take place.
2: We're splitting it this year because of other events. We're splitting it. So it's September 10th, 11th, 12th, and 24th, 25th, and 26th. So 2 weekends with 1 weekend in the middle, because we have a jazz festival in the middle. We've got another theater who booked their festival the weekend in the middle. And, you know, I'm always the one sort of rearranging my schedule for people, even though we've been in September for quite a long time. But whatever. And that's part of my frustration, too. It's just like...
1: And there's still no simple planning calendar. It doesn't take anything. I mean, a Google calendar that...
2: There is. I started it.
1: But people don't use it.
2: Yeah, they do.
1: Oh.
2: But truly love that one. I will invite you to use it.
1: Yeah, please.
2: Neruda, Us, Empty Space. There's a lot of organizations. I think Matt White is using it for Greenlight Arts. And it's not a public calendar. It's just...
1: No, no, it doesn't have to be.
2: You know, it's just...
1: In fact, it shouldn't be.
2: You may not want to book that this day. You know, you may not want to book it then.
1: Or you might want to book something in conjunction. And where it could be public is... If you're planning something next March and people know they're going to get visitors, they could plan something around that. So people could know longer range. Although most people just want to know what's going on this weekend or next
2: week. Or do they want to know what's going on? the one of the things I'm going to do is I'm offering very cheap tickets on the last Saturday night to any, and I've got a list. I'll show you. Nobody will see this. This is my list.
1: Wow.
2: And
1: those
2: are all the people that the sort of local playwrights, actors, and directors who've been involved in the show in the past. So that hopefully the Saturday night would just be filled with alumni.
1: Okay, so it's your version of the Hesper Old Boys and Girls reunion.
2: What is that?
1: It just happened. It happened a couple of weekends ago. And they do it every 10 years. They've been doing it ever since 1910 or something.
2: Well, it wasn't in the calendar.
1: Patty, thank you. We better... I said I wasn't going to edit, but I have to make it fit. So maybe we should just leave it for now. But let's first of all pick up from where we leave off today, just before... The last Asphalt Jungle Shorts happens downtown. And then also keep us posted about the book. I think you should think about the documentary. You don't have to do it. You could find some people who make films and help them find the money to make the film, because I think it would be fabulous.
2: It's an interesting idea. Thank you so much, Martin, for having me and allowing me to spew all my stuff and get off topic and blah, blah, blah.
1: It's been a real pleasure.
2: You too. Take good care.
1: You too. Bye-bye.
2: Bye.
1: The final run of Asphalt Jungle Shorts in the streets of downtown Kitchener will happen September 10th to the 12th. And then again on the 17th to the 19th, Patty has been connecting with actors and playwrights and others who have been involved with this amazing project over the years. And she plans on presenting some of the favorites from over the 20 years that it's existed. Also, there's still a few roles. She's looking for actors. So if you're interested in being part of the show, let her know. The URL is simply flushinc.net.

we've reached the end of our time together for this week. Before we go, I want to thank our guests and contributors, Patty Gillard Bentley and Juanita Metzger. Special thanks to the City of Kitchener, the St. Matthews Center, Midtown Radio, and CKMS 102.7 Radio Waterloo for making this Radio Plus show possible. I'm Martin DeGroote. Thanks for listening. Please join us again next week, Monday, for another issue of Promenade Community Radio Magazine. We'll promenade out with more Keenan Reimer Watts, recorded live at the Queen Street Commons Cafe.

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You'll be with me, Priscilla, for the next hour. For those unfamiliar, Bandwidth is a student-run show by members of Jam Network, a student club on the University of Waterloo campus. We host different events to connect the music community, such as open mics, jams, and much more. This past Friday, we recently had our Jamboree, which is our end-of-term concert to showcase the local talent we got on campus. I was only able to see like the first half of the acts, but I heard the second half was really good. It's approaching end of term, so there are not going to be too many events, I believe, as exams are coming up for all of us, but still a fun place to meet like-minded people when it comes to music. And big shout out to the listening party going on right now on campus at AL 209. They meet every week and they do lots of fun activities. There's usually arts and crafts. I know there was a hot seat one week, and yeah, big shout out to them. So for my episode tonight, I decided to be playing some of my favorite songs of mine from a band called Teenage Fan Club. The Scottish alternative rock band formed in Glasgow in 1989, and the band was formed by Norman Blake, who plays guitar, Raymond McKinley, who also plays guitar, and Gerard Love, who plays bass. And the unique thing about this band is that all three of them share lead vocals and songwriting duties. They have gotten references to, some people say that some songs sound like the Beach Boys, the Byrds, Big Star. It really depends on like which era you listen to, and you can definitely hear all of these influences. Like for me personally, I have really been into Big Star recently. Like I've got like a little like Big Star pin, like the one that shows up on the number one record sleeve that I wear on my winter coat. And that's very cool. I just love Alex Chilton and his songwriting. It's really good. But we are not here to listen to Big Star, but I might play them another week. We're listening to Teenage Fan Club. So, in the effort of compiling my favorite songs by Teenage Fan Club, because they've been on constant rotation for me recently, and it was kind of hard for me to choose like enough songs just for the hour. But then the YouTube comments of these songs, because I'm a person, I like to just go on YouTube, I like to put on the album, and if there's a music video, I like to watch the music videos and read through the comments. And some YouTube comments that I saw that were kind of funny that I kind of want to share is that somebody said, Teenage Fan Club is the greatest noise ever made by a gathering of white men, which made me laugh. As somebody who listens to a lot of white men in rock bands, I don't know if I can agree that Teenage Fan Club is the greatest noise made by white men, but I don't know, maybe you'll agree or disagree with me by the end of the hour. Somebody also mentioned that Gerard Love, their bassist, it looks like Tommy Wiseau, which is also really funny. Gerard Love had like longer curly hair in 1991. And compared to Tommy Wiseau is really hilarious, because I was thinking of Tommy Wiseau in The Broom, and I can see the resemblance where the person was coming from, but at the same time, I'm like, out of all people, Tommy Wiseau, but I'm getting sidetracked. We're not talking about Tommy Wiseau either, even though that would be an interesting Bandwidth episode, though. But yeah, I'm here to talk about Teenage Fan Club. They started off noisy and chaotic, and that was reflected in their first album called A Catholic Education that was released in 1990. There are two songs that I like on this album. I believe there were singles, which probably explains why I like it. But the two songs that I've chosen from this album are called Everything Flows and Every Picture I Paint. So I'll be playing those two, and we'll talk about the rest of their albums. Here is

All right, that was Everything Flows by Teenage Fan Club off of their first album, A Catholic Education. I also just want to make a small correction. I said Raymond McKinley, and it's actually McGinley. I'm so sorry that I made that mistake. My autocorrect corrected that. But yeah, the next song that I have off of this album is called Every Picture I Paint.

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So, the next album that I'll be moving on to came out in 1991, and it's their most commercially successful album, and it's called Bandwagon-esque. This album kind of like establishes their signature sound with like hooks and fuzzy guitar riffs and vocal harmonies between the singers. I believe on the album, if you look at the album, if you like Google it right now, it's like pink, and then there's like a gold like sack with like a money sign, and apparently like Gene Simmons has that like gold bag with the money sign copyrighted. So Teenage Fan Club got into a little bit of trouble with that, but I mean, like, I'm personally not a huge fan of Kiss and Gene Simmons, so I don't really care, but it's a good album, and I love it regardless, and there are four songs off of this album that I do really like that I want to play. The Concept, What'd You Do to Me, Star Sign, and Guiding Star. The first three that I mentioned, The Concept, What'd You Do to Me, and Star Sign were singles, and they were very big when they came out in the UK, and this is when they started getting play on MTV in the States. Out of all of these, like, Star Sign is like my favorite. I've had it on replay for almost 2 weeks now. I listened to it multiple times today already. Like, I was listening to it on the way to the studio, and I just love this album. And surprisingly, I don't have it as a physical copy, but that's on my list of CDs to get, because I think Bandwagon-esque is a really sweet album. So I'll start off with playing The Concept off of Teenage Fan Club. I would say that this is like one out of two biggest songs, so hopefully some of you guys may recognize it.

And that was What You Do to Me off of Bandwagon-esque. For those who are tuning in, this is Bandwidth on CKMS 102.7 FM, and we're playing through my personal teenage fan club favorite songs. Up next is Star Sign. Like I mentioned when I was introducing the album, I am obsessed with Star Sign right now, especially the part where it goes, given time, these things will change. Like that part is like an earworm that's stuck in my head. I just love Gerard Lowe's vocals, and I think I prefer him singing on Teenage Fan Club songs. But I was like, if I'm going to talk about the band and expose them to new people, I just don't want to play Gerard Lowe songs only, but this is the first time in the hour that I'll be playing some of his songs, and I'm super excited to share Star Sign with you. And here it is.

All right, that was Star Sign by Teenage Fan Club. The last song that I want to showcase on Bandwagon-esque is called Guiding Star. And here it is. I don't have much to say about this one. You just got to listen to it.

And that was Guiding Star by Teenage Fan Club. I really like this album. I know, like, some people have said that this album is so, like, Big Star that it could have been Big Star's fourth album. I think there's an argument there, but I can see where they're coming from. The next album that I want to spotlight by Teenage Fan Club came out in 1993, and it was called 13. It was self-produced, and it had mixed reviews. Personally, I only like the lead single that came off of this album called Radio, which I'll be playing for you in a moment. But I don't know. I feel like there's not a lot of songs that stood out on this album to me. And it's kind of a shame because, like, after this album dropped, a lot of their North American fan base kind of, like, fizzled out and kind of forgot about Teenage Fan Club, which is insane because the next two albums that came after 13 are phenomenal and people are missing out. But you know what? It's 2026 and I did not miss out because I had the internet to help me find all these songs. But I'll let you judge for yourself. Do you think Radio is a good single to come off of this album? Let me know if you have any contact with me. If you don't have my personal contact, that's okay too for anybody else that's listening out there. There is the listener chat on radiowaterloo.ca/listen. If you go on there, I'm like looking at it. There's nobody chatting in there right now, but if somebody drops a message, that would be very nice and I will read it out and you will become a micro celebrity on the Radio Waterloo channel. But without further ado, here is Radio.

That was Radio by Teenage Fan Club. And isn't it funny how I played Radio on the radio? Ha ha ha. I hope somebody laughed at that. Next album is Grand Prix. I think Grand Prix, that came out in 1994, is my favorite Teenage Fan Club album. I can listen to this front to back, which I can't do with every album. Even like with my favorite artists, there are some albums like my favorite band is Oasis, for anybody that doesn't know, and I can't listen to Dig Out Your Soul front to back. And I love Oasis. But sometimes it's just like that. Grand Prix had a more power pop feel to it, and it was another commercial success. Around this time, both bands were on Creation Records, the label ran by good old Alan McGee, and Liam Gallagher himself called Teenage Fan Club the second best band in the world. And just reading that quote, I need that on a t-shirt. Like, Teenage Fan Club is the second best band in the world. And you know who they're in second place in relation to? Oasis, because Oasis is the best band in the world, and I will die on that hill. But Oasis did not write Sparky's Dream. I love Sparky's Dream. Sparky's Dream is a song that got me hooked on Teenage Fan Club. It's another Gerard Love song, of course, and it's just very sweet. And every time I listen to Sparky's Dream, it just makes me want to fall in love again. Which it's not a direct love song, but like it's just the fuzzy feeling inside. Like, you know, when you have like a crush on somebody and you kind of get those butterflies in your stomach, and like life seems great. You're walking down the streets and you hear the pigeons cooing and you're like, oh my God, like life is great right now. I feel so good about myself. Good morning, geese. I love you. That's what Sparky's Dream feels like to me. So you have to hear it for yourself after I hyped it up so much. Sparky's Dream.

That was Sparky's Dream. I don't know why they called it Sparky's Dream. There's, I don't know, it's one of those like filler titles, I guess, that kind of worked. But the next song is also a Gerard Love song, and it's called Don't Look Back. It's also like another song again that like kind of gives me like that warm feeling inside of like being in love and having not a care in the world because everything in the world is perfect.

right. For those who are tuning in, this is Bandwidth on CKMS 102.7 FM Radio Waterloo, and I've been playing through my favorite Teenage Fan Club songs. We're just wrapping up on Grand Prix, and the next album that I want to move on to is Songs from Northern Britain, which is kind of on a play of words because they're from Scotland, from 1997. This album was their highest charting release and had their biggest single to date, which is called Ain't That Enough, which is, you guessed it, another Gerard Love song. Songs from Northern Britain is actually Norman Blake's favorite album that Teenage Fan Club recorded, and his favorite song that he has written is I Don't Want Control of You, which is on this album, which he likes. Particularly this album was influenced by the Byrds, with like the harmonies, and Badfinger was also an inspiration for Norman Blake at this time. And in contrast to Grand Prix, Songs from Northern Britain was tracked live, and the band took their time with this album to really create those perfect harmonies and introduce new musical elements to the album. So the two that I want to play off of this album are the ones that I mentioned, I Don't Want Control of You and Ain't That Enough. And here is I Don't Want Control of You.

That was I Don't Want Control of You. It's such a sweet little song, and I love I don't know if that qualifies as a key change towards the end, but I like that part. The last song, maybe not the last, maybe second last. We'll see how much time I have left. But the last song off of this album that I want to highlight is "Ain't That Enough." This was the highest charting single for Teenage Fan Club.

That was Ain't That Enough by a teenage fan club off of Songs from Northern Britain. I think I'm going to end it there. I don't think I'm going to play any songs. I think that was a good song to end the show tonight. Yeah, so those are my favorite teenage fan club songs. Obviously, I have a lot more. Like, there are three that I didn't get to today just because of time, and I don't want to go over my time again, but... Yeah, I hope you enjoyed the songs that I played, and I hope you love them as much as I do, and I'm hoping that maybe somebody likes Teenage Fan Club as much as I do now. That's the hope. I think I'm just happy that, like, if one person out there is at least listening and has heard these songs, then I am content. I don't think there are... Correct me if I'm wrong, but I don't think there are any... Jam Network events happening soon, at least nothing that I could see. But if there are any events, please let me know. Besides that, I don't know if I'll be on the air again for this term. We'll have to see. I'll be going on a trip soon for a couple of months, so we'll see. But if I'm on the air sometime in August, I might play some Big Star stuff, because I also want to highlight Big Star and Alex Shelton and Chris Bell. I might play some Oasis. I might just kind of do, like, let's just shuffle my playlist and see what comes up type of night. We'll see what happens. But, yeah, thanks for listening to me ramble and dealing with me over the past hour. I hope you enjoyed it, and... With that, this has been Bandwidth on CKMS 102.7 FM on Radio Waterloo, and this has been Priscilla. Have a good night.

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